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2: With SRN News, I'm Keith Peters in Washington. Left-wing city council member Nithya Raman has advanced to a November runoff against Los Angeles Mayor Karen Bass, setting up an unexpected matchup between two Democrats and former political allies to run the struggling city of nearly 4 million. The outcome means Spencer Pratt, a Republican and former reality television personality from the Hills, is out of the running. Donald Trump has arrived at Madison Square Garden prior to Game 3 of the NBA Finals between the New York Knicks and the San Antonio Spurs. Trump is the first sitting U.S. president to attend a finals game. He flew from New Jersey to New York on Monday evening, and his motorcade reached the arena roughly an hour before tip-off. On Wall Street, the Dow down by 80 points. More details at srnnews.com.
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0: Welcome back to the Ramsey Show in the Fairwinds Credit Union Studio. Rachel Cruz is my co-host today. Nicole is in Philadelphia. Hi, Nicole. How are you?
1: I'm good. How are you guys doing?
0: Better than we deserve. What's up?
1: So I'm about to get married to my fiance, and we're looking over our budget because we want to be on the same page financially. And I'm realizing that he really prioritizes giving, which is something that I agree with, but it's getting to the point where he doesn't want to put anything in savings because

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1: With SRN News, I'm Keith Peters in Washington. Israel and Iran appear to be backing away from further strikes just hours after they traded fire for the first time since the U.S. and Tehran agreed to a ceasefire 2 months ago. However, both countries warned Monday that they remain ready to launch retaliatory attacks if provoked. The renewed fighting raised concerns that the Middle East could be plunged back into a full-scale war. A new AP NORC poll finds that as Americans prepare for an extravagant celebration of its founding principles, fewer Americans see their country or its system of government as exceptional. The findings highlight many Americans' feelings of unease over the future of its representative government, particularly among young people. More details available at srnnews.com.
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1: At SRN News, I'm Jason Walker. City Council Member Nitha Ramon advancing to a November runoff against L.A. Mayor Karen Bass, setting up an unexpected matchup between the two Democrats. Bass, the first black woman to hold the post. Ramon could be the first South Asian woman in the job. Congressional Oversight Report says senior Minnesota officials, including Democrat Governor Tim Walz, failed to act for years on warnings about fraud in the state's social services programs. It allowed hundreds of millions of dollars in confirmed losses. Disturbing new poll has been released. The AP survey finds fewer Americans today see our country as exceptional. Shows many young people are beginning to question the future of representative government. Poll finds only 25% of Americans say the U.S. stands above other countries. This is SRN News.
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0: 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All those parts, all those plans. Medicare feels like a maze. That's why I want you to know about Chapter. They help you make sense of it all because you're not crazy for feeling this way. People dread the decision or put it off because it just feels too complicated. Todd in Florida said he was scared to even start, but Chapter walked him through it step by step and found a Medicare plan that actually fit his life and saved him $600 a year. That's exactly what Chapter does. They slow down, explain your options, and help you make a wise decision based on your doctors, your medications, your priorities, and your budget. And the best part, Chapter services don't cost you anything. To talk to Chapter, just dial #250 and say Medicare. That's #250.
1: Sensible business talk for the corner office CEO and the blue collar worker.
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3: With SRN News, I'm Jason Walker. A congressional report says Minnesota Governor Tim Walz's administration ignored fraud warnings as billions vanished.
4: A Republican-led congressional oversight report alleges that senior Minnesota officials, including Democrat Governor Tim Walz, failed for years to act on warnings about fraud in the state's social services programs, allowing hundreds of millions of dollars in confirmed or alleged losses and placing billions more at risk. The Walz administration had the power to stop fraudulent payments to high-risk entities receiving federal nutrition and Medicaid funds, but the state repeatedly failed to act after officials raised concerns, according to a 205-page final staff report released by the House Oversight Committee on Monday. Bernie Bennett in Washington.
3: City Councilmember Nitha Ramon has advanced to a November runoff against L.A. Mayor Karen Bass, setting up an unexpected matchup between two Democrats. This is SRN News.
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12: On the latest Balance of Power podcast, we talk with Republican Congressman James Comer of Kentucky, who chairs the House Oversight Committee, about Republican opposition to the president's anti-weaponization fund.
13: The whip office thinks that enough members are going to be here to where we can, in fact, pass what the Senate passed last week on reconciliation. I don't think there are very many major policy disagreements. We all can find fault in these bills, but you know, when they're, what I always say about Congress, the biggest problem with Congress is there are too many congressmen. It's very difficult to get 218 votes in the House and then 60 votes in the Senate, but I think we will get 218 this week.
12: Yeah, the math is kind of sticky, Mr. Chairman. Thanks again for joining us today on Bloomberg. You mentioned Tom Massey. There's also Brian Fitzpatrick, who's voicing concerns still about this anti-weaponization fund that the president says he prefers. He said he'd be disappointed if it did not see its own creation. How many members does he speak for, or is the congressman from Pennsylvania on an island inside your conference?
13: No, there's a lot of heartburn over that weaponization fund. I don't think that there are many Republicans that dispute that the government has been weaponized. I don't think there are many of us that dispute that there are people who are victims of weaponization that probably deserve some type of compensation. But there were just so many question marks about how it was created, where the funding came from, who was going to determine who received compensation and who didn't. It was just not something that I think was rolled out very well. So I'm pretty confident that's not going to be a part of any legislation.
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16: Ebola has, let's call it, a family, and there are five different strains. It's a very dangerous virus, but it's not a very contagious virus. It's not COVID that you can get by sitting on the bus with someone who has it. That's why I'm not concerned that this would become a pandemic.
15: Peter Piot, who helped identify Ebola 50 years ago and has studied viruses ever since. Do you think that when you got COVID yourself and got it badly, did it change something in your own perception?
16: Yes, actually, I was scared to die. It's a lesson in humility, and we are human beings at the end of the day.

0: From Bloomberg Weekend, this is the Michel Hussein Show. I'm Michel Hussein. Imagine this scene, if you will, from 1976. A group of scientists go to the epicenter of a mysterious virus in Central Africa, in the country that was then called Zaire. One, Peter Piot, has already investigated a blood sample at his lab back in Belgium, and he's seen something strange and as yet unknown. Then, at the heart of the outbreak, they work out, in days, how the virus is going from person to person. And soon it has a name, Ebola, from the nearby Ebola River. Today, the country they visited is called the Democratic Republic of Congo, and it's where there is a new outbreak of Ebola, which everyone hopes is not as bad as the one in 2014, because that killed more than 11,000 people across six countries, including the United States. But Ebola is a frightening word, not least because through COVID, we all now know what a pandemic is like. So for this episode, I wanted to understand this virus, demystify it really, work out how you get it, how long this outbreak might last, what vaccines there are. But talking to Peter Piot is also a journey into science and discovery in the widest sense. After that pioneering moment on Ebola, he went on to be a leading figure on HIV. And now, as he reveals, he worries too about what he calls an epidemic of misinformation. So I hope you get as much out of this conversation as I did. It began when Peter joined me from his home in Belgium. Professor Piot, can you hear me?
1: Oh, yes, yes. Hello, Michel. Nice to see you. Please call me Peter.
0: Very good to talk to you, Peter. And I'm especially grateful for your time because I know you're just back from a long trip and with many demands on your time, given the situation in DRC. So thank you, most importantly.
1: Yes, well, I arrived home, took a shower and went into the garden, checking on the roses that are flowering this, yeah, it's my mental health program.
0: At various times, I might go back and forth between 1976 and the present day, just because you have all of this knowledge and it helps to set us, we're in a time of misunderstanding and alarm. And I think someone like you who can guide us through all of that and separate out the facts, it's really valuable.
1: Hopefully I can remember everything. Yeah, 50 years ago.
0: I'm not worried about that. May I begin by asking you to use your 50-year knowledge of this virus that we now know as Ebola and take us back to the moment that you encountered it for the first time, when you saw an image of it in your lab in Antwerp. What went through your mind?
1: Well, first of all, I was still in training and in virology. I was 27 years old, just 2 years after graduating from medical school, where my professors had told me no future in infectious diseases. So a boy like you should not go into infectious diseases, but I was passionate about it. And the real defining moment was when we saw a virus under the electron microscope. In these days, virology and isolating viruses was a bit like cooking, which I like a lot. And you put it on cells, you inject it in mice and so on, and then you wait and then you see something. Today it's all genetic, identification and so on, and goes very fast. But the defining moment was really to see it under the electron microscope. And I said I was part of a team, huh? It's not just me. And what we saw was like, a bit more like spaghetti or worms or so. Viruses are usually spheres, round or square. And here we had like, I call it spaghetti. And we needed to think, what is this? And we needed to look into an atlas. This was before, you know, we could go on the internet and see it all. And there was only one other virus that had the same morphology, the same shape, and that is Marburg virus, which had caused a deadly epidemic in the city of Marburg among people who are, producing polio vaccine. And then we got a bit worried because that's high mortality, and we couldn't take it further. We got the news from the WHO that we should forward it to the only laboratory in the world, a civil laboratory that was allowed to work with very deadly viruses. And that was at the Centers for Disease Control in Atlanta, Georgia, in the US. The three other so-called P4 laboratories were all military laboratories preparing for biological warfare in the Soviet Union, in the UK, and in the US. It also tells you a bit of a story of the time, you know. But that was very exciting, and I was, 27, I said, oh my goodness, a new virus. But my immediate thought was actually, what does it do to people?
0: Yeah.
1: How is it transmitted?
0: So that's the moment that's the start of this 50-year journey. But I want to ask one more thing before we come to the present outbreak. And that is, why had your professor said to you that there was no future in infectious diseases? What was the thinking at that time in the 70s?
1: Yeah, this was when I graduated in 1974. And it was the prevailing wisdom. Don't we have antibiotics? Don't we have vaccines? Don't we have hygiene? Clean water and all that. So it's all under control. And today we know, of course, that that's not the case. 2 years later, new virus. There was a lot of optimism about that infectious diseases were gone. But not only was there Ebola, which was actually, frankly, a small outbreak, but then came HIV, which has killed more people than even COVID, in the meantime.
0: And which I think is your second life-changing moment.
1: Yeah.
0: But I want to take you right to the present day, because there's so much about this outbreak that we are learning, and there's a lot of distrust, there's a lot of misunderstanding. So help us to understand it. First of all, this particular strain, where do you think it emerged from?
1: Well, what we know is that most of these, if not all, these so-called emerging infections, they're what we call zoonosis. In other words, they come from other animals, and they live happily with animals. In this case, we assume it's a bat, some kind of bat.
0: Mm.
1: And it started actually in an extraordinary way in 1976, because there were two outbreaks of Ebola independently. One in what was then called Zaire, the equator, now the Democratic Republic of Congo, and another one in South Sudan, independent from each other. And today we know that that's the Sudan strain and the Zaire strain. And both came from an animal that infected a human being and then transmitted. And the same is actually true for HIV. It came from chimpanzees. And when we have this deadly influenza epidemics, the flu comes from animals. So that's why I think we will always see it. Unless we want to eradicate all bats in the world. What we can prevent, though, is that they give rise to a big outbreak and a big epidemic.
0: Mm.
1: And that's what's happening now.
0: And this particular strain is the Bundibugyo strain. And as it happens, there is a large colony of fruit bats right outside the town that's considered the epicenter. The key thing about this strain is that it's different from the one in 2014 that caused thousands of deaths, and for which there are vaccines and there are treatments approved.
1: Yeah, so Ebola has, it's nearly, let's call it a family, and there are five different strains. And the most common one is so-called Zaire, after the country where it first happened, and Sudan. And this Bundibugyo has only caused two fairly small outbreaks. It's actually a town in Uganda on the border with the Democratic Republic of Congo. And so it is, a bit of a curiosum, and we didn't expect that this would give rise to what we see now. What's very, very important is that the vaccines that we have against Ebola, they're only active against Zaire, because that's the most prevailing one. There's some therapies that were developed, but there was really not a strong reason to develop a vaccine specifically for this Bundibugyo that then suddenly appeared. And that's also one of the reasons that it took quite a long time to identify and to diagnose that this was Ebola, because the diagnostic tests also don't work against this new strain.
0: Yeah. 2 months, I think, before it was actually identified as a strain of Ebola.
1: Right.
0: How contagious is it? Because this is one of the key things that really alarms people, especially when they look at the evidence that there is on fatalities and the number of fatalities per cases.
1: It's a very dangerous virus, but it's not a very contagious virus. This is not corona. This is not COVID that you can get by sitting on the bus with someone who has it. You really need close contact and you need to be exposed to body fluids. That is why it's household contacts, often the women who care for someone, a child or an adult with, with Ebola. It's healthcare workers. Let's not forget in 2014, when there was the biggest outbreak that we know in West Africa, it killed 1,500 healthcare workers, doctors, nurses, laboratory workers, and so on, because they also have close contact. And then, and that's more cultural, in the in Central Africa, funerals are also a very dangerous moment, because people say goodbye, adieu, to their loved ones by touching them, by hugging them, before they're kind of buried. And that's also gives rise to explosion. But so it's, you need close contact. That's why I'm not concerned that this would become a pandemic, because that's reserved for, for respiratory transmission or for sexual transmission, as we see with HIV.
0: More from my conversation with Peter Piot coming up. I'm Michelle Hussein, and this is Bloomberg.
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0: 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Today, I'm speaking with pioneering Ebola scientist Peter Piot. Interesting. It's so useful for you to separate out dangerous but not contagious, or not so contagious, because to many people, those two things are just inextricably linked.
1: Yeah.
0: So just so I understand that a bit more, if you got off a plane and you discovered that the person you'd been sitting next to on that plane had Ebola, how frightened would you be?
1: I would be worried, of course, but unless you touch the person and all that, you know, the risk is very close to zero. But you don't want to take a risk because the what we call case fatality rate, the chance that you die when you have it, is pretty high. I mean, in 1976, it was 90%, 9 out of 10. In the previous outbreaks with Bungi Bugio was about 30%. I mean, we say it's low, but frankly, 1 out of 3 died. So I think, as you say, you can't get it on the tube or in the bus in general.
0: So what do you think of travel restrictions, which are starting to come in, notably by the United States?
1: Well, not only in the United States. I think travel restrictions, let's put it this way, it depends how you're applying it. I mean, I think that what makes sense is to test people for fever. And if you're in a neighboring country, like if you're in Uganda, then people who come from the area with plenty of cases, Yeah, you would screen everybody for fever. Because another thing with Ebola is that it's really people are contagious when they are symptomatic, with some exceptions later on. So I would say you have to be careful. I would indeed do screening for fever and all that from everybody who's coming. But a complete restriction, I think, is really overkill. And actually, the World Health Organization recommends against it.
0: But I think you do worry about the spread within big cities because
1: yes,
0: human beings living close together, there's just much more potential for contamination.
1: Exactly. I mean, let's not forget the area where this is happening is very densely populated, even by African standards. And then, people are very poor, so they live with many in the same room. But the worst case scenario for me is that it's in an area with extremely high insecurity, with armed struggle, with a lot of violence, which means that people will get close to each other. You can't move as you want. And that means also that controlling it through contact tracing and all that is difficult.
0: Can I tell you the moment, Peter, in the last few days that I think really brought home to me the inequality and the indignity that is an aspect of this? It's when I read a piece in the New York Times, and Ebola's in the headlines, and yet this reporter, Declan Walsh, who went to the epicenter of this outbreak, describes going to a hospital, seeing a body covered by a thin sheet, highly contagious, yet hardly anyone in the ward was protected. He writes, in the next ward lay the hospital's laboratory technician, also sick. Seven other hospital workers already died from suspected Ebola. The most rudimentary equipment was in dangerously short supply: tests, protective suits, goggles, masks, even drinking water. This shocked me because I guess I imagined that help had been sent, or sufficient help, to an area affected by Ebola to this extent. And yet you read that and realize it's not the case.
1: Yeah, I read the same article, and also I've seen it, and I literally think every day about the people who live there. Their health conditions were already, the basis is already pretty awful. Just when you think of women giving birth, the level of maternal mortality is enormous because there are no decent health facility. So Ebola is not their only problem. It's malaria that is killing people, HIV, TB, And just imagine you're a healthcare worker, and you have Ebola patients in your hospital. That means that anybody you touch can mean for you the death sentence. So that means that all regular healthcare is actually pretty much stopped. And that in an area where people are already suffering, not only from poor healthcare and health conditions, but also because of the violence of all kinds, including enormous sexual violence against women.
0: Today, how far are we, do you think, from a vaccine for this strain of Ebola?
1: Yeah, the first thing is to see whether the available vaccine actually offers at least some protection.
0: Oh, the one for the other strain, you
1: mean? The other strain, yes. It's a vaccine made against the so-called Zaire strain, and we know that works. So we're lucky. And that's only, since the West Africa outbreak in 2014 that we know that that works. That's the first thing to do. But then there is now a race going on to develop new vaccines against the Bungibugyo strain. But that's going to take time. I mean, let's say 6 months. That's by the end of the year. And I'm not a pessimist at all, but I'm afraid that this outbreak will go on for quite a while, probably beyond the end of this year. And the reason is we've seen it before in that region, also with a lot of violence, with attacks of care centers. And now it's even worse. The security situation is much worse than during the previous outbreak in 2018.
0: How many countries in the region do you think will be engulfed by this by the end of the year?
1: Well, I think that definitely Uganda has already some cases, but they've been doing a good job in isolation and so on. I'm the most concerned about, of course, DRC, the Congo, Uganda, and South Sudan, which also has a lot of insecurity, very poor health conditions, very poor people. Rwanda, I think they're maybe at risk, but they've done a good job in the past in that. And Burundi, I think these are the countries that are the immediate risk. And one thing that is, I think we should not underestimate is that there are no really outstanding world-class teams in Africa who can deal with it. And that's something that did not exist before. So the capacity is there, but the means are not there. We need to really support them.
0: And the fact that you think it's worth trying the vaccines for the other strain to try and give people some protection, what are stocks of that like? How much of a challenge would it be to mass vaccinate the key region in the DRC, for starters?
1: Gavi, the Vaccine Alliance, has quite a big stock of, I don't know the numbers, but it's tens of thousands. And the way to deal with this is not to vaccinate everybody, but what we call ring vaccination. So what does it mean? It's, I have it, Ebola, so everybody around me will be vaccinated because these are the people at high risk. And so what they're starting to do is to vaccinate all healthcare workers and, let's say, frontline workers, people who deal with funerals, burials and so on, and then the family members and so on. So that's a matter of logistics now. Frankly, this is the biggest challenge, getting the supplies there, also the protective equipment.
0: You were one of those people at the heart of an outbreak when you went to what was then Zaire in 1976 after seeing the virus in the lab in Antwerp.
1: Yeah.
0: How much did you think about becoming infected yourself?
1: Well, first, I was 27. I was very excited. I'd never been to Africa. I'd never, you know, investigate an outbreak. And the first challenge we had is that this is a new virus, completely unknown, and we had no clue how this is transmitted. Is it mosquitoes, which was my biggest worry, because how do you protect yourself? Is it water? Is it food? Is it touching someone? Is it blood? Is it sex? I mean, all the ways that virus is transmitted. But we found that out in within 48 hours, that it must be close contact. But what do you do then? We were protecting our eyes. I used motorbike goggles because they're very close, a mask for mouth and nose, and then gloves. But nothing like what they use now in terms of, you know, so-called protective equipment. It just wasn't there. But we were careful. But on the other hand, I drew blood. I touched patients. And yeah, we couldn't do much for them.
0: How did you discover in 48 hours how it was transmitted? Because, I mean, this is 50 years ago in a really challenged part of the world, even more challenged than it is today.
1: Oh, yeah, there was definitely no AI to tell us what it would be, not even mobile phones. So, but you ask yourself three questions when you're in front of an epidemic, and that is time, place, and person. In this case, we said, when did they die? And then you see, and it goes up and up and up, it's an epidemic. And then we saw it was going down. Okay, very interesting. Then you ask, okay, when did it go down? And it turned out that that's when the hospital was basically closed. 11 out of 17 hospital workers had died. Secondly, place. We mapped it out and we saw that the closer you live to the hospital, the more likely that you have it. And thirdly, most important, who? Person. And so you map it out by age and sex. It's as simple as that. And what did we see? One, very few children died and were infected. So that's, we said, okay, that it makes it very unlikely that this is mosquitoes, insects, or that it's water or so. Why? Because why would children be saved? And secondly, we found that there were twice as many women between 18 and 30 who died than men. And since we were a bunch of men, it took us 24 hours to find out what's the difference between men and women. Of course, women can get pregnant at that age. And then you start, you know, say, oh, okay, were they pregnant? And indeed, were the excess of women, were pregnant women or women who had just delivered and they had been at the hospital. So everything pointed to the hospital. It's not really rocket science. And then you use your brain and you talk to people. I also asked in the villages, how do you think that it's transmitted? And, you know, it's more like journalism. a bit of detective story. And it's only afterwards that you prove it scientifically. But we needed an answer very, very fast. And we found it with a high level of certainty. Yeah.
0: I hadn't really thought about the links between my work and yours, but I see them now.
1: Well, definitely. No, I hesitated between a journalism or detective or something like this, epidemiology.
0: More from my conversation with Peter Piot coming up. I'm Michelle Hussein, and this is Bloomberg.
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20: I'm Michelle Hussein, and you're listening to some highlights from the Michelle Hussein Show podcast on Bloomberg Radio. Today, I'm speaking with pioneering Ebola scientist Peter Piot. One of the sad moments when you wrote about it in your book, you realized that these very well-meaning nuns who had seen fellow nuns die from this mystery virus, you were the one who, you and your team, who realized that inadvertently through the syringes they were using in that hospital, they were inadvertently spreading the virus and passing it from one woman to another.
22: What we found is that these pregnant women who had gone to an antenatal clinic, their mortality was very high. But then it took a while to find out that there were only three syringes and that they were not sterilized only at the end of the day. And this is the most effective way of transmitting a virus. You inject it directly into, you know, another person. And yeah, and that was, the women, I'm Flemish, so I could speak in Flemish dialect and to them. And then it was tragic.
20: Yeah, we live in an age of vaccine hesitancy and distrust sometimes in conventional medicine. Those local people back then who started to fear the hospital, in that particular context, they were right.
22: They were absolutely right. And that's what they told me when I went into the villages and talked to people. And they said there's something wrong at that hospital. That's when we stopped going there. But you mentioned something that is now extremely important and is added to violence in the region, and that is the lack of trust amplified by social media, conspiracy theories. In the last epidemic in the region, they already burned several care facilities. Already two have been burned also now. And so on the one hand, I understand it. I mean, you know, just imagine you have Ebola, are put in isolation and you die in isolation, and then all your family sees is a plastic bag. And particularly in a culture where ancestors are so important, where saying farewell to the ancestors is really extremely important as part of life. And then that's amplified the mistrust by social media, which did not exist, you know, certainly not 50 years ago. And that's why today is far more complicated than before. We have better tools. Hopefully we'll have a vaccine. We have maybe treatment. But we also have the epidemic of misinformation. And that means that when we deal with epidemic, we also have to invest in social media, in the in influencers. Before, we would talk to the traditional leaders, religious leaders, and people would listen to them. That's still the case, but not with young people.
20: There are people, companies, universities working on a vaccine right now. But I wonder if you have a message to the pharmaceutical industry more widely, given that today it's clear how much money there is to be made from weight loss drugs. And there was a study out the other day that said that obesity drugs have displaced oncology drugs as the largest contributor to the industry's pipeline value. That's happened for the first time in more than a decade. What's your message to the industry? Not to forget these needs?
22: Well, my message is not only to the industry, but also to governments and public authorities. We really need to invest in vaccines, but also drugs against viruses, antiviral drugs that we will need when there's the next epidemic. Because what we now see is this cycle of okay, there's a new virus or a new epidemic, panic. And then we scramble and there's money and we will have, I'm quite optimistic, some vaccines. And then we forget. You know, think of COVID. We've forgotten. And I, psychologically, I understand. You don't want to remember all the time, all the bad things that happened. But as a public authority, we can't do that. So we need to continue to invest in preparedness. And that needs industry. And, you know, there is what we could call the no market incentives. Making a vaccine against a boogie boogie virus, I mean, that requires public money. Fortunately for vaccines, we have CEPI, the Coalition for Epidemic Preparedness Innovation, and that's working. And like in the European Union, now we have HERA. There are now mechanisms which we did not have before, but keeping that on the political agenda is quite a challenge. It's really bad that we wait for when there's another crisis to wake up again, and then, you know, and then we all join forces as we did for COVID. But we need to continue to invest in this, absolutely.
20: I have been thinking about the link to COVID and the experience of COVID and how people perceive an outbreak of Ebola like this, because clearly science has moved on and the progress made during COVID is playing a role right now. AI is playing a role in the discovery of therapeutics. But also people are triggered by COVID. If they think lockdowns were an overreaction or there was misinformation, then they, you know, revert to those perceptions. And that's the lens through which they see something like this.
22: Yeah, it's true that COVID was collectively a quite traumatic experience. I had it myself. I was even in intensive care and so on. So for once, the virus got me also. But fortunately, I'm well. Collectively, I think on the one hand, you can say it's a triumph of science, you know, that we had a vaccine so fast and that saved millions and millions of life. On the other hand, there's a group of people that believe that all this was a conspiracy, that it didn't happen. And this is, I would say, a relatively new phenomenon because it can be, it's accelerated by social media. AI will make it even more effective. And for me, the big lesson is that we need to listen really to people. We need to communicate. It's not, as many scientists think, a matter of give more information. It's often about something else. Well, I don't trust the state. And that's where we need also the science of misinformation and develop not only vaccines against viruses, but maybe vaccines against this misinformation, if I may use that term. Plus, we should not be naive also. Some of these misinformation, you know, campaigns and so on, they can be, you know, organized by foreign powers and all that. So it is a world that we're in that where we need to take these things very seriously because they are there to undermine our societal resilience and cohesion. And without that, you can't deal with epidemics.
20: You had long COVID, I think. It lasted quite a few months. There are doctors today who don't really believe that such a thing exists.
22: Well, they can call me, but no, the long COVID really exists. I mean, I couldn't cross the street. I was living then in London. And we were living in one of these houses. The bedroom was on the third floor, so I slept downstairs. I could not make it. No, you're, it's very well documented now. I'm lucky that, I can run 10 kilometers, no problem. But some people for years, they're suffering. And fortunately, there's quite some research going on now, but we still haven't found exactly how to treat it. It may be a mixture of other things, but I'm optimistic that thanks to the investments in dealing with long COVID, we will also hopefully find treatments and a way to, you know, to manage people who have this kind of chronic fatigue syndrome due to other viruses.
20: Do you think that when you got COVID yourself and got it badly, did it change something in your own perception of or relationship with viruses after so many years of having been in contact with pathogens?
22: Yes, actually, one, I was at some point scared to die. That's one thing, but it made me realize that, you know, we're all vulnerable. It can happen to anybody. And, it made me also more, to say, interested not only in the virus, but also in the people. And certainly, I mean, I'm privileged because we were living in London and the healthcare is there and so on. But going back to where we have Ebola, there is no safety net. It's a lesson in humility, and we are human beings at the end of the day.
20: And having done detective work on more than one virus, what is left for you to solve? Do you still have a burning scientific desire or another problem that you're just longing to get to grips with fully?
22: I'm 77, so I, you know, supporting young people to take it on, new ideas. They come up with the digital stuff and AI and so on that can make it all more efficient and faster to solve problems. I'm now particularly interested in the societal aspects, but I'm not looking for another virus. I mean, when you look at it, serendipity has been a major element in my life, you know, Ebola. Why did we isolate Ebola in Antwerp, in Belgium? Because in these days, in Zaire, it was not possible to isolate the virus. Today, they can do sequencing. They do it in, you know, in no time. And that gives me also a lot of satisfaction that there is progress, although sometimes you wander in the world. But on the field of pandemic control and so on, we made fantastic progress.
20: Professor Peter Piot, thank you very much.
22: Thank you, Michelle. It was good to talk.
20: I like the idea that you came back and went to check on your roses. That's very close to my heart.
22: Do you have a garden?
20: Also? Yes, and well, a very recently planted rose garden. So I too go and inspect my roses most mornings.
22: And when you come to Brussels, let me know.
20: I'll come and see your rose garden.
22: Yeah.
20: Thank you so much, Peter. Take care.
22: Thank you.
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8: With SRN News, I'm Jason Walker. New study renewing debate over whether work requirements may reduce poverty among Americans receiving government benefits. Here's correspondent Ken Lorman with details.
11: Research by Casey Mulligan, an economist with the Department of Health and Human Services, finds adding work requirements to Medicaid could lift between 1.6 and nearly 3 million people out of poverty. The study says families could see incomes rise by more than $12,000 as more recipients enter the workforce. Supporters argue work rules encourage self-sufficiency and stronger labor participation. Ken Lorman reporting.
8: 6.1 magnitude earthquake hitting western Cuba. No injuries or damage reported. And the Spurs have defeated the Knicks in Game 3, 115-111. New York leads 2-1. SRN News.
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29: 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I mean, what parent isn't worried about? What am I not doing right? 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

0: Welcome back to Horizons Middle East and Africa. I'm Abiyed Abu-Ahmed in Dubai. President Xi Jinping pledged to deepen ties with North Korea during a visit to Pyongyang, but steered clear of any public mentions of his neighbor's controversial nuclear program. Bloomberg Chief Asia correspondent Rosalind Madison joins us from Singapore. Roz, has Xi managed to put China back as the number one relationship for North Korea after it had gravitated towards Russia in recent years?
1: Well, certainly that's been the key goal, no doubt, of this trip by Xi Jinping, making North Korea his first overseas trip of the year. He's not been to North Korea in quite a number of years. And beyond all the pomp and ceremony that we've seen, and of course they both know how to put on a big military parade, there's a really fundamental goal here for China, and that's to remind North Korea just how important China is to the relationship. And in a really broad way, of course, the economy, trade and investment, cooperation, agriculture, on defense, on healthcare. So underscoring it's a really broad and deep relationship. And that's, of course, because ties had cooled between the two during the pandemic. And then Russia came in and has been warming up to North Korea. Of course, North Korea has been providing Russia with manpower, with weapons in Russia's war against Ukraine. And so perhaps drawing North Korea away a bit. So a real reminder here, in fact, of the importance of the relationship. And the Chinese economy is much bigger than the Russian economy. The Chinese economic assistance to North Korea can be much bigger. Certainly the Russian economy is suffering because of the war in Ukraine. So China definitely has much more to offer, and Xi Jinping is just quite clearly laying that all out.
0: So what about North Korea's nuclear program? Has the Chinese president make any mention of that? Has he made any mention of that?
1: Well, it's interesting, not so far, and of course that's in tune with what China's been doing of late, which is avoiding really mentioning North Korea's nuclear program. Xi Jinping has publicly sort of called for, said he supports a nuclear-free Korean peninsula. He said that for years, and suddenly he stopped saying it, and he's not been saying it so far in North Korea. Will he still do so? Potentially, but it does seem as though China is taking a step back from that and saying tacitly, you know what, nuclear weapons are going to happen on the Korean Peninsula no matter what, and maybe it's even in our interest to take a different position there because it drives a wedge with other countries, including Japan, South Korea, and the US. So far, very quiet on that issue. Will he stay so? We don't know.
0: Bloomberg's Rosalind Madison in Singapore. Thank you for that update. Now for a look at some of the other stories that we're following today. The Pentagon has accused some of China's biggest companies of supporting the Chinese military, including Alibaba, Baidu, and BYD. They were included in an update to the Defense Department's list after they were withdrawn from a previous version without explanation. The Pentagon is increasingly using the list to restrict companies' abilities to contract with the U.S. military or receive research funding. And a U.S. judge has struck down President Trump's $100,000 fee for H-1B visa applications, calling it an unlawful tax. The judge sided with California and 19 other states that sued to block the fee, arguing it exceeded the president's authority and would harm key public sectors. The ruling is a reprieve for tech companies that rely on skilled foreign workers, and the administration says it plans to appeal the decision. Now, a quick look at equity futures this morning. U.S. futures turning up a little bit, Asian equities higher. When it comes to oil prices, those are ticking down slightly this morning. But that is it for Horizons Middle East and Africa. I'm Abiyed Abu-Ahmed in Dubai. Stick around with me for Daybreak Europe. This is Bloomberg.
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25: This is Bloomberg Daybreak here for this Tuesday, the 9th of June, from London and Brussels, coming up today.
26: The race is on. OpenAI files for a public listing, joining rivals Anthropic and SpaceX in an IPO bonanza.
25: Time to take profits. Chip stocks rally as Bank of America warns that red flags are multiplying.
26: Juiced up, Apple reboots its AI offering, but says EU rules means it can't yet release the new version of Siri to European users.
25: Plus, Bailey versus Farage. The Bank of England raises concerns over fake images of the Reform UK leader fighting the Bank of England governor.
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25: Good morning from London. 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
25: Let's start by looking at the markets this morning. So in South Korea, we have a rebound after 3 days of declines. The KOSPI this morning is up by 7.4%. Investors show renewed demand for AI shares. In terms of stock futures for Europe, US stocks 50 futures down 0.2. NASDAQ futures up by about 0.5% right now. 10-year US Treasury yields this morning trading at 4.56%. So yield just moving a little lower. Oil prices dropping. Brent crude futures trading at $93.53, and Citi points to a drop in US and European debt markets during FIFA World Cup's kickoff is on Thursday.
26: Our top stories. OpenAI has filed confidentially for an IPO as it joins rivals in tapping public markets to fund ambitious growth plans. Sources tell us that the maker of ChatGPT is working with Goldman Sachs and Morgan Stanley on a potential listing as soon as this autumn. Although the company remains synonymous with AI, OpenAI now faces increasing competition from rival Anthropic and others. Michael Heifer is our US deals editor.
0: Another week, another multi-billion plan for an IPO of an AI company, it seems. Yes, the race is on against Anthropic. What OpenAI is saying today is simply that they announced that they had filed confidentially for an IPO because they thought it was going to leak anyway, so they put that out there. The announcement notably says that they have not decided on timing, that the company is perhaps doing things which might be better done as a private company for a while, and the decision on that will come later.
26: Michael Heith is speaking there as a growing number of chief technology officers push for greater AI cost efficiency. Cheaper Chinese models are putting pressure on AI token pricing, raising questions about how much companies are willing to pay for premium models. If that trend continues, it could challenge the economics behind the hundreds of billions of dollars US firms are investing in AI infrastructure.
25: Staying with blockbuster listings news, we're told that SpaceX's initial public offering is heavily oversubscribed. Bloomberg understands that multiple institutional investors have placed orders for shares worth $10 billion or more. The Elon Musk-led company is expected to go

0: This has been a test of the emergency alert system. This is a coordinated test of the broadcast stations in your area. We are testing equipment that can quickly warn you in the event of an emergency. If this had been an actual emergency, an official message would have followed the alert tone. This concludes the test of the emergency alert system.
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3: It is 6:53 a.m. here in the City of London. Good morning, I'm Caroline Hepke. So we've had a rebound in terms of memory chip makers. Shares on the KOSPI up by more than 8% this morning. The Hang Seng Tech Index has also rebounded. And if you look at the NASDAQ futures, they're positive, up 0.6%. So something of a turnaround in terms of the story of the past 3 days. How much is it about dip buying? How much is it profit taking at the minute? We'll think about that. In terms of 10-year US yields, they dropped 1.5 basis points at 4.55. Oil prices are easing, down 1%, more than 1% for Brent crude futures, $93.24. Gold at $4,344. The Bloomberg dollar spot index is weaker, 0.2%. And futures for the European market open sinking, 0.25%. Those are the markets now.
4: Caroline, thank you very much. Now, what would rolling back Brexit mean for the UK economy? Polls show a majority in favour of rejoining the EU. Leaving the European Union has cost the British economy between 2 and 4% of GDP. But could the damage be undone? And how? Bloomberg Economics has published new analysis on this, and our UK politics reporter, James Wilcock, is here with more detail. First of all, James, why has this idea of reversing Brexit 10 years since the vote to leave re-emerged?
5: So it's polls, it's demographics, and frankly, it's economic desperation. I mean, Bloomberg has an Ipsos poll just out this week that shows now 52% of people would rejoin the EU, the cursed 52%, with 33% wanting to sort of stay out and 1 in 10 not knowing. Now, look, if you got into a campaign, that might shift a bit. But the sort of quite morbid fact is, Stephen, overwhelmingly young people want to rejoin and overwhelmingly older people voted to leave. And in a decade since, there are less of those older people than there used to be. And the fact that the UK has had much lower long-term growth rates year on year for the sort of many years, which I have to say in a sort of impartial way, the OBR did predict at the time and was roundly decried, but it seems to have been proven correct.
3: James, I have to put a wry smile on my face here as I approach perhaps that older cohort. Not quite yet, folks, but close. Because, of course, I covered Brexit at the time 10 years ago and the whole build-up to it. And this was also a point that was made at the time, you know, this difference generationally, about people. And so it's sort of very interesting. Bloomberg Economics, though, has done this deep dive into what it would mean now for the UK economy if there were this rapprochement. I mean, again, what flavour of rapprochement? That's quite difficult, isn't it?
5: Yeah, well, look, this is a very heated academic debate. I mean, look, all economists broadly agree that leaving the EU has harmed the UK economy. And more Brexit-supporting economists would say it's 1%. There was a study done last year by NISA that put it at 6-8%. So Bloomberg Economics say, actually, if you sort of strip out some of the sort of US and Irish comparisons, which would put the UK doing far better than, say, its EU peers, you end up at between 2 and 4% of damage to the EU, of the UK economy. Now, what is interesting is there's a lot of talk in the Labour government now of some form of rapprochement, as you put it. None of the kind of most obvious scenarios being considered by the government would even recoup half of that lost output in long-term growth. That is what the Bloomberg Economics analysis is showing. And I think this really does set the debate as we sort of hear from the likes of Keir Starmer about, could you do a customs union? Could you do some sort of single market sort of a tie-up? Is there a kind of Swiss-style arrangement? None of that would recoup even half of the kind of 2.4-ish% that Bloomberg Economics estimates has been lost. And so that kind of sets the term of the debate where maybe sentiment has shifted. Maybe there is a thing the Labour government can do, but a lot of that growth, unless you have a full back return, is not coming back.
4: Well, Keir Starmer is trying to reset relations with the EU before his time as leader is up. That depends on the outcome of the Makerfield by-election and whether Andy Burnham wins a seat and usurps Starmer, or whether Reform UK wins. That's a lot of ifs, James.
5: It is. And frankly, I was talking to Labour sources around the 2024 election, and they were saying this is a second term issue. This is back when Starmer was talking about a decade of national renewal. Like you say, Stephen, the Makerfield by-election and the prospect of a potential challenger in the form of Andy Burnham coming has accelerated a lot of the rhetoric around this. But I have to sort of introduce a note of scepticism here, which is there are three big problems with this. Number one is that any negotiation with the EU takes time. And the idea that if Starmer really does have political weeks to live, which I have to say is not a set fact yet, there's very little chance of an engagement with the EU. The other is what the EU think of this, right? You have, for example, politicians in France fearing a future Le Pen right-wing government saying, why would we give the UK ways to unpick any arrangement which would then be used against us in France? And then also you have the threat of Nigel Farage and the EU politicians going, what are the UK really going to be serious when the current highest polling political party is one that is explicitly an anti-EU Brexit voting party? So there are lots of issues with this. It's not going to be an instant rejoin, but I think on the 10-year anniversary of Brexit is coming up, it is clear that sentiment is shifting. It is clear that economic damage is being done, but I don't think it is yet clear what Britain intends to do about it.
3: No, but again, as a long-time kind of observer of the UK economy, the relationship with Europe has been, you know, at the heart of British politics for decades. It doesn't look like it's going anywhere. Thank you so much, James Wilcock, our UK politics reporter, for being with us. Interesting conversation. Stephen Carroll, you'll be back a little bit later. In the next hour, I'm going to be joined by Jack Sidders. We'll be talking about what's happening with these AI IPOs. This is Bloomberg.
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10: With SRN News, I'm Jason Walker. Absolute details right now, well, they are sketchy. But President Trump, as he was leaving New York, said the pilots of a helicopter that went down around the Strait of Hormuz are fine. It is known the chopper was an Army Apache attack helicopter, and it did go down near the Strait, but the circumstances surrounding that incident are still not clearly known, but it is said that the pilots are okay. Game number 3 of the NBA Finals. Well, the New York Knicks were hoping to go up 3-0, but it wasn't meant to be. San Antonio Spurs have defeated the Knicks 115-111. President Trump was at the game. Knicks lead the series 2-1. Game 4 Wednesday in New York. This is SRN News.
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0: professional money manager, Bill Gunderson.
1: And welcome to the Monday. It is the June 8th edition of the Best Stocks Now show with professional money manager Bill Gunderson. And I'm here with Barry Kite. Barry, we haven't been together in quite some time, but we're reunited at last here.
2: Since last Tuesday.
1: I lost my voice.
2: Yeah, last Tuesday.
1: Yeah, wow. Okay. Lots happened since then. We better get the folks caught up. We had a bloodbath on Friday. You take the day off, the market gets crushed. I'm blaming it on you. It is rebounding today. Not all. Nothing really changed on Friday. We'll go over that in a moment. Right now, the Dow's up 163 at 51,029. Very close to an all-time high. The NASDAQ's up 257, 1%. It's at 25,965. The S&P 500 is up 45 to 7,428. Meanwhile, over at the oil market, which we're watching so closely these days, crude is up 0.75%, but it's clear down at $91.24, which is a far cry from where it was earlier at $106 just a few weeks ago. The 10-year is a little elevated today, but, you know, I didn't see a big jump in the 10-year causing the market to go down on Friday. I think fear of a rising 10-year did it, but we're seeing the 10-year right now at 4.52. So welcome to today's Best Stocks Now show with professional money manager Bill Gunderson of Gunderson Capital Management. I'm here with Barry Kite, our chartered financial analyst, our certified financial planner. Here's my take on Friday, Barry. If you have a stock that was trading at, let's say, 35 times forward earnings, the fear, you know what did it? The jobs report and the fear of a rate hike took about 6% out of the multiple, okay? So if you're trading at a forward multiple of 35, all of a sudden you're trading at a forward multiple of 33. You're going, really, Bill?
2: That's it?
1: Yeah. Yeah, right. That's what it was. I mean, it was a compression in the multiple. I asked you this question, Barry. Did the earnings estimates go down on Friday? No.
2: Yeah.
1: Not at all.
2: It was on, you know, the market went down on good news, the jobs market.
1: Yeah. And the market said, uh-oh, worse is going to come in. Who's a total dove? And he's going to hike interest rates. Well, number one, I think the market has it wrong. Although I do think that the ECB is going to hike interest rates this week.
2: They almost have to.
1: On fear of this oil shock. And again, it is an oil shock. I don't see this as a permanent thing. Oil at $92 per barrel. I see this as transitory. The backlog at Micron didn't decrease. The backlog at SanDisk didn't decrease. SK Hynix still has a humongous backlog. But if SK Hynix was trading at 50 times forward earnings, it's now trading at 47 times forward earnings. You have to remember the other component of a target and valuations on stocks is the PE or the forward PE ratio. And with the hit, now the hit on Friday was a lot worse underneath the surface because it was the leading stocks that took the hit. There's no question about that. That's the way it is. And you got to say, Barry, look, in the days and weeks leading up to the Friday sell-off, which was about 6% in the AI and the memory space, don't you think there was a lot of flop and a lot of excess that had built up very, very quickly as we watched our portfolios going up by 2 or 3% a day?
2: Yeah, I mean, you had, the last week ended the 11-week win streak in the S&P 500. A lot of that
1: there you
2: driven,
1: go.
2: A lot of that driven, like you said, by those AI.

0: I in memory names, but you know, since you wrote the penned the article on April 6th, you had an 11-week move in the S&P. Of course, you know, you were on track for a positive week last week until a little selling on Thursday
1: until
0: and then
1: Friday.
0: A little bit more, and then of course Friday's sell off. But it's in the market, it's not healthy for the market to go up every week after week after week. You should have some pullbacks along the way. Yeah, Friday was a little steep, and it doesn't feel great because it goes into the weekend. If it was on a Wednesday, it may not have felt as bad, right? But, in this case, I think it's I've heard a lot of talk about potential, buy the dip. You had, our friend at NVIDIA. Yeah, friend at NVIDIA talked today, and basically it seemed like he was saying, buy the dip. But
1: Whether it's a French dip or ranch or whatever, AI-linked ETFs were among the hardest-hit thematic funds during Friday's technology sell-off. Never mind that they've been, sizzling now for several weeks as investors dumped. Now, those are the lemmings. Those are the lemmings that go one way, and then all of a sudden they do an about-face, and they go the other way. And at some points, they jump off the cliff into the water. Those are the lemmings. The AI-related stocks, following a Broadcom-driven rout and stronger-than-expected U.S. jobs data that fueled concerns that interest rates could remain higher for longer. And as I say, the result was a stock trading at 30 times forward earnings is all of a sudden trading at 29 times forward or 28 times forward earnings. A stock that was trading at 40 times forward earnings is now trading at 37.6 times forward earnings. That's where the damage was done in the multiple. And there's a lot that could turn that multiple around. Some dovish talk by Warsh, who's now, isn't this Fed week? I believe it is.
0: I know it's coming this month. I got to look. It may be,
1: I think it's this week.
0: Could be. Yeah, I haven't looked at that calendar
1: or next
0: in
1: week.
0: A little while.
1: Yeah. This week or next week.
0: It'll be
1: and
0: interesting,
1: Warsh,
0: too. Yeah.
1: It's, we'll come down. Is Warsh going to really hike rates on his first day? Is the Fed, his first Fed meeting? Or is he going to warn of coming rate hikes? That's what the market built in very quickly, I might add, on Friday. And, people want answers from me on Friday. I can't give you answers on Friday or Saturday morning. You got to let the dust settle, man, okay? That's like a head-on collision at a corner, and who caused it? How, blah, blah, blah. No, we got to take it apart. We got to do the forensics. We got to do the skid marks. We got to do this. We got to do that. And my final takeaway was it was a very quick, rapid shrinkage of the multiple in some of the highest falutin stocks out there. And maybe that multiple got a little bit stretched there for a little while. And what affects that multiple? Interest rates. And all of a sudden you get a better than expected, not that 172,000 jobs created is smoking hot, but the expectations were for 80,000. And sometimes, Barry, when you've got hot money, the hot money is in the AI, the chip, the memory stocks. The hot money is looking for an exit at some point in time. And on Friday, they saw a reason to take some profits and get the heck out. You saw the invest. Go semiconductor index down 10.2% on Friday. You saw the Van X semiconductor. Oh, they were all down about 10 to 11%. So if you take that sector, actually, it was more of a 10% hit. So if you have a stock trading at 50 times forward earnings, all of a sudden is trading at 45 times forward earnings. That's the damage that was done, which is not very significant. Now, when we come back, I want to talk a little bit about what it did to the market. The forward PF, PE of the market took a hit on Friday. That's a good thing because now you have a more affordable market. This is the cheapest forward PE I've seen in several weeks now. But even more impressive for me is if you take a look at the earnings estimates out there for 2027 and divide into the current prices of the stock, you have a very low forward PE right now of 19.87. So when we come back, we'll do a little bit more mathematics. By the way, the Knicks are up 2-0, and they're playing tonight at home in the Garden. We'll be right back.

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0: Welcome back here to the second quarter of today's Best Docs Now show. Well, we had on Friday, when all was said and done, the forward PE of the S&P 500, which 23 is the ceiling recently, just to put things in perspective. 20 is the 10-year average, but we've been trading above average now for several years with the AI boom. We closed Friday after the market closed with a forward PE of 20.77, which is the lowest it's been in a while. We got down to 19.77 when we invaded Iran, and then we got as high as about 21.5, and now we've pulled back to 20.77 on the forward PE of the S&P 500. So it's obviously there could be a buying opportunity here. And, you know, here's another thing. You don't make a blanket call on the whole market. You take it one stock at a time. And that's exactly what I'm going to do today. I'm going to go through my holdings one at a time, look at the chart, look at the support levels, look at the, you know, this and that and the various things that I look at, where the resistance is, and make a lot of small decisions instead of one major decision. How many people, Barry, must have made the major decision to sell all their chip stocks and all their memory and all their AI stocks on Friday like a bunch of lemmings running off a cliff and jumping into the ocean? Obviously, yeah. There were a lot of people that made that decision.
1: No, true.
0: A blanket decision.
1: Yeah, so and I saw where on when you look at options activity, actually, you know, the options money actually didn't run, which is the group that's going to be the most leveraged. Yeah, I mean, it was the you know, it's probably, you know, when you, whether folks are selling, like you said, you know, selling a semiconductor index, or, you know, selling DRAM, selling selling even QQQ now, when you think of, you know, those chip names, right? I mean, they make up a very, very large, you know, portion of the S&P, I mean, you know, of QQQ at the moment, of the NASDAQ. So it's...
0: And that's another issue that I didn't have to deal with back earlier in the market in the early 2000s. One click and you're out of all the memory stocks. And how much has been building up in the ETFs like DRAM and EWY? Yes. And all of a sudden, one click and you're out of all of them, which is another reason why I don't like ETFs. I would rather do it one stock at a time and have more say and more control over what I do. And then you've got some that are leveraged 2-to-1. So, you know, it makes it a lot easier for somebody to pull the plug on the whole thing, throw out the baby with the bathwater, and be done with it. To me, that's the amateur way of doing things. That's the amateur way of doing things. Instead, you have to be more methodical. You have to be more particular, not only on the buying side, but on the selling side, okay? So we see all of these, you know, and I saw, well, the Ultra Semiconductor ETF, USD, was down 16.8% on Friday. Because people see this dumping going on and all of these lemmings running off the cliff, and they go, I better join them. And that's the dumbest thing you can do. Now, having said that, what if we'd have had a drop in jobs and massive layoffs, a huge spike in unemployment claims on Thursday, and a negative print on jobs, and a warning from Samsung, and a warning from Micron, and lowering their estimates, and lowering their target prices? That's another thing. That's totally different, okay? You handle that a lot differently from a multiple compression because the news was too good on Friday. That's just me. Maybe I'm too simple-minded. I don't know. Trump says Israel and Iran are looking for an immediate ceasefire. Of course, he's been saying that now for quite some time. And there is word that he'll be at the New York Knickerbocker game tonight. Knicks up 2-0. And there's rumors that Bill Gunderson might be there. We'll have to see if those rumors are true or not. I can't say anything right now, Barry. It's a little touch and go, all right? But anyway, that is going on in the, and you know what? We haven't really had any good news out of the Middle East, but then again, we haven't had any bad news. It's kind of one of those no news is good news. It's status quo. There seems to be oil getting through. We are down to $92 per barrel, so it's not the end of the world. You know, that is also impacting the market on a daily basis. And this morning I wake up listening to Bloomberg, who tries to find anything bad they can about everything in the world, and says, oh, there's been a major escalation in the Middle East. It's a major escalation. Futures are down, blah, blah, blah, blah, blah, blah, blah, blah, blah. And no, you know what? It's still pretty much status quo. The Strait of Hormuz will remain open, but it's under new conditions to be set by Iran and Oman. Who are they to set the conditions, including a transit fee? Iran's ambassador to Moscow said on Monday. He says, of course the strait will be open, but with new conditions to be determined by the Iranian and Omani authorities. So we'll see where that all goes. Oil prices trim gains. If there has been an escalation, it's been in Lebanon between Israel. I thought Israel had pretty much wiped out the Hezbollah in Lebanon, but obviously not, because that has heated up again, but now it's cooled off here. Over the last several hours. That's another reason, Barry, you can't make decisions right now on the spur of a moment because the news could change in the spur of the moment, right?
1: Well, and there, I mean, I think, you know, in terms of watching this this ordeal, you know, just watch oil prices, right? I mean, you know, there's a lot of noise and a lot of news out there, but the key is watch oil prices, and that tells you which direction kind of things are going at the moment. And you know, when I woke up this morning and look, and you know, talking like you are in terms of hearing the news, what's going on in the news, when I finally looked at the price of oil and it was $91, I was thinking, oh, that's not bad. It's not $100, which is what we've seen it.
0: No,
1: you know,
0: it
1: pushes that 100 number.
0: Not too long ago.
1: Yeah, it pushes that number when things are really tense and not looking good over there. And so, you know, $91 a barrel tells me, you know, for the Middle East, things are a bit more tame, at least,
0: yeah,
1: at this given moment.
0: Better than 106.
1: Right.
0: And I do look at the chart of oil. I see a rapid ascent in a number two uptrend, and now it's leveled off into a number three sideways trend, which would be very much going along with the ceasefire, which continues to hold with a few skirmishes in between. Who's counting in the ceasefire? But that's, you know, that's a pretty neutral chart on oil right now. Okay, when we come back, QQQ takes a pounding, but options traders are not hitting the panic button. And NVIDIA CEO says the tech sell-off can be... More on that when we come back. But it must be the wrong call. Hit us in a bad place,
2: and I wonder what it's good for. With SRN News, I'm Jason Weicker. Tuesday marks another day of primaries. Voters heading to the polls in Maine, Nevada, South Carolina, and North Dakota. Much of the political world will be focusing on Maine and the high-stakes Senate contest there. Crew members on board an Army helicopter reportedly okay after that chopper went down near the Strait of Hormuz. It's still not known at this hour what caused that incident. Federal judge striking down the Trump administration's $100,000 fee on new H-1B visas. A U.S. district judge sided with 20 states and struck down the visa on Monday. OpenAI filing preliminary paperwork to potentially become a publicly traded company. The company has submitted confidential documents to the Securities and Exchange Commission. SRN News.
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0: And welcome back here to the second half of today's Best Stocks Now show. I want to talk about a couple of things here. QQQ takes a pounding. And as you were saying, the decline landed against the backdrop of persistent macro headwinds. I don't see the macro headwinds. I see tailwinds myself when you get a better jobs report than expected. Now, here's what Jensen Huang has to say of NVIDIA. He said the recent sell-off, which was a one-day phenomenon, I mean, you were hitting new highs on Thursday, in the U.S. semiconductor stocks should be viewed in the context of a much larger trend, stating that we are at the outset of the AI revolution. Not the end, not the midway point, the outset. We're at the beginning of it. And whatever happened to the stock market, you should be very happy because now you can buy at a discount. Everybody should be very excited, Wang told reporters in Seoul on June the 8th. Isn't that today? That's today. After meetings with South Korean business leaders. And I did read that the South Korean stock market was way down this morning because of what happened in the U.S. on Friday. Responding to questions about how that sell-off should be perceived, Wang added that it can be viewed as a buying opportunity. Now, this is Jensen Huang, okay, arguing that the build-out of AI infrastructure remains in its early stages despite investor concerns about overheating in the AI trade. Which, yeah, I mean, you can make the argument about the overheating. There's no question about that. When things get too hot, they got to cool down a little bit. SanDisk in the spotlight as Bank of America, which used to be Merrill Lynch, is pretty much Bank of America these days because Bank of America had to come in and rescue Merrill Lynch or there would be no Merrill Lynch as they were caught up very in the thick of it in the mortgage crisis back in 08 and 09. It was one of the shotgun weddings, Barry, on the TARP funds. With Paulson and Pelosi and Bernanke et al. Merrill Lynch was deemed too big to fail. I don't know. I don't see the Merrill Lynch name around anymore. Am I wrong?
1: Yeah,
0: Have they rebranded it as Bank of America?
1: I see it on statements, right? So it comes in. I guess they still have the custodial relationship, but you still see. I still see buildings with the old Merrill. We used to joke around that, years ago, they were known as we always called them the trainer of the industry. It was my first gig out of college, worked with Merrill Lynch and doing employee stock options and 401k plans. And then actually my father's, first brokerage job was in the early 80s and at Merrill Lynch. So it's they were the trainer of the industry. Usually left there after a while, but they started out.
0: To meet a quota after the 30 days of training. You had to be up and running and meeting those quotas, or
1: first step.
0: It's like a guy, Bob Baffert, he goes through horses until he finds his derby horse, and the rest of them he just tosses aside. Merrill Lynch is looking for those derby candidates. That was quite a Belmont, by the way. I did not go. I watched it on TV. Baffert did win the Metropolitan Mile with Nisos, which I thought was the best bet of the day. Had I been at Belmont, I would have had a nice little wager on Nisos, and I was glad to see the woman trainer and the horse that won the Derby win the Belmont. It makes you wonder, could it have won the Preakness if it would have ran? We don't know. We might have had a Triple Crown winner. But you're right, Merrill Lynch is looking for the Derby candidates, and everybody else they toss, and they end up at, here and there and hither and hither. Maybe they don't even make it in the industry. The attrition rate, I think, is about 97% or something like that.
1: Oh, it was interesting. It was interesting. Yeah, it was like when it was time to take your Series 7 or other tests, right? You better pass. If you don't pass, don't show up. I mean, I remember there's two people in my group who went to go take the test, and I never saw them again, which means they must have not.
0: No, they were baristas at Starbucks, you know, the next time you saw them. Okay, so B of A ups its price target on SanDisk to $2,100. Let me see where SanDisk is trading today. SNDK, one of the four memory makers in the world. SanDisk is it's up $94 a share today. It's still one of our largest holdings. That's a 6% move in SanDisk. That's pretty nice.
1: Well,
0: it's trading at 1,000. Yeah, go ahead.
1: Yeah, what did NVIDIA? I mean, I think NVIDIA also, I think when Jensen was speaking, was actually he was signing a deal with SK Hynix. So it may be, maybe that deal was also helping some of the other ones there. So.
0: Yeah, well, I think EWY, well, it's up 5.8 right now. It's up $10 a share, so that's Hynix and Samsung.
1: Yeah.
0: But SanDisk is trading at $1,650 right now, and Merrill Lynch ups their price target to $2,100. That's pretty good from $1,500. So it's already gotten to the price target and beyond, and they're raising their price target. And, like, Friday's sell-off has nothing to do with anything, really, other than the multiple on that day compressed because of fear of a rate hike from a new Fed chairman who will be at the head of his first Fed meeting here either this week or next
1: week. Next week. I looked it up. It's next Tuesday and Wednesday. So it'll should be an interesting one. I mean, Warsh is not a big fan of the dot plot, so there's some interesting kind of watching to see if he's actually going to put dots on the plot. He may not. The other side of it too is the thought of potentially, having the statement be a little more cautious in terms of the language in the Fed statement. Right now, it's kind of a neutral bias. So those are, I don't think interest rates are going to change on next week. It's just really going to be all rhetoric, and it'll be, the first meeting that Kevin takes over. So,
0: well, I have another observation too, that, Jerome Powell was more of a globalist, and he was in sync with the other central banks around the world. If the ECB hiked, he was going to hike. If the UK hiked, he was going to hike. Because he looked at things more on a global scale. That's just my observations. I can see the ECB hiking this week and Warsh going, you know what? I don't care what the ECB does. We're America. They're the ECB. We don't follow what they do. Yes, they are all linked. All these markets are linked. But I don't see him going along with what the International Monetary Fund is saying.
1: Well,
0: right? I think he's a little more independent.
1: Yeah, and you don't want to be in the spot that Europe's in at the moment. I highlighted it on Thursday during the show. I mean, they essentially are gonna likely have negative the Eurozone is likely to have negative GDP this quarter, and they're hitting 4% some 4% figures on their inflation numbers. So they are in this period where on one side for growth's sake they need to lower rates, but for inflation side they need to raise rates. So they're in a bit of a rock and a hard place, if you will, at the moment, or maybe between Iran and a hard place. But in terms of where the U.S. is, a lot of these countries would love to be in our situation. And so,
0: yes. Okay. Now, this next article, I'm going to take a stab at Elon Musk and Tesla. They would not let us publish that article on SpaceX.
1: SpaceX, and it's coming out.
0: Okay,
1: should IPO on Sunday? Yeah, I mean this Friday.
0: Nvidia is working with LG, which is another reason why he's in South Korea. And by the way, the leader of China is in North Korea, so there's a little bit of a dichotomy there. Just you should know that he's meeting with Rocket Man today. While Jensen's in South Korea meeting with LG Group on two products. Number one, humanoid robots. And where is Tesla looking into the future for growth? Well, one of the areas is humanoid robots, which we're not seeing commercialized yet. I think NVIDIA may be able to eat Tesla's lunch. And NVIDIA is working with LG on next generation data centers, and I don't see anything here about them being launched into orbit. So that's a couple knocks against Tesla and against SpaceX, which is expected to go public next week, I want to say. We'll be right back.
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4: We asked parents who adopted teens to share their journey.
5: 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Age-wise, I mean, I'm in my late 60s. I'm old enough to be his grandfather. Will he be embarrassed to acknowledge me as his dad? 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

0: And welcome back here to the final segment of today's Best Stocks Now show. Well, you know, I'm going to just talk about South Korea just for a moment. Last week, Jensen Huang made the comments that South Korea would become the center of robotics, which obviously, with your Amazon gigafactories and everything being automated so much today, and with AI being able to make robotics that much even more efficient, there's another reason to own a South Korea ETF. Well, Bill, you said you don't own ETFs. You don't like ETFs. These stocks are unbuyable for the most part. They're just not, they don't trade enough volume. You can look them up on Google, on Yahoo Finance. You can't buy Samsung, and you can't buy the other one, SK Hynix. But also in that, and you're not going to be able to buy these robotic stocks either, I doubt. There's not a lot of South Korea stocks. Now, there is one, NVIDIA and SK Telecom, which is, that's their AT&T, but it's more of a growth stock than AT&T is, obviously, because of the tech connection. They're building gigawatt scale AI cloud in South Korea with NVIDIA. So when you buy a South Korea ETF, you're getting Samsung, one of the four memory chip makers in the world. You're getting SK Hynix, probably the leading, along with Micron, chip maker or memory chip maker in the world, HBM. And you're getting stocks like SK Telecom. In that ETF. And again, I mean, you could look up, Wang is on a visit to South Korea. He mentioned partnerships with memory chip maker SK Hynix, which is SHXSCL. Look up the chart. How about internet giant Naver, NHNCF? Look up the chart. It's unbuyable. And look up LG Group, who we just announced the partnership this morning. You'd also be getting that in a South Korea ETF. Again, you have real problems trying to buy these as individual stocks because they trade, for the most part, on the South Korean stock exchange. Marvell Technology jumps. Big jump today. Let's see where it's at. And we just wrote up Marvell, right? Didn't we have an article out? On Marvell here?
1: Yeah, I think you got one in the hopper. I know we wrote one on. The most recent,
0: oh,
1: I think, was Arm.
0: Oh, I couldn't have said that then.
1: Yeah, hey, you know.
0: Oh, Arm. Okay, Marvell is having a fantastic day. Marvell is up $167 per share. So much for the Friday sell-off, ho-hum. 14% move on Marvell. Why? It's being added to the S&P 500. So, we've had a lot of stocks. You know, Marvell was trading earlier this year at $90 a share, and now it's $300 a share. And it's one of the chosen ones that we own in our Premier Growth and then our Ultra Growth. And yes, it got whacked on Friday. You know, how about the lemmings that jumped off the cliff on Friday, Barry? Are they getting back on shore and getting back in line and buying today?
1: Well,
0: that's
1: yeah,
0: what it looks like to me.
1: Hopefully they will. They'll give us a tailwind, right? We could use a tailwind today. So yeah, come on back, lemmings.
0: To me, a better choice was not to jump off the cliff. Let the dust settle. See where the numbers lie. See what changes over the weekend, which wasn't much. In fact, nothing has changed really. And then make some decisions on Monday, okay? I need to add a new stock to the app. This other AI chip stock that just went public. Oh, I thought it did go public. Cerebras? Oh, CBRS. I think it went public.
1: Yeah, CBRS. I thought it did. Yeah, I thought that was one that
0: okay, yeah, it
1: went.
0: Did.
1: Yeah.
0: It goes public. It runs up to 400. Then it gets cut in half. Again, be careful with IPOs. The stock IPOs at 185 3 weeks ago. It runs up to 400, and then it goes clear back down to 200, just barely above its IPO price. It gets slaughtered on Friday. And, you know, Cerebras today is up 17.8% as it's getting some analyst coverage right now. Morgan Stanley gives it a $250 price target. The stock is trading at $236. But my point there is that's one that I need to add to the app. I'm looking at their sales numbers up 49%, up 48%, up 88%, and up 110%. That's really good sales growth, but they have yet to turn a profit. So that one deserves a little bit of watching, a little bit of seasoning, but we will add it to the app. Barry, we do have news. We will be signing to be on the New York flagship station for Salem. And as far as I know, we'll be doing a special event live from Times Square with Joe Piscopo on, I've got the date, I don't know, June the 19th
1: the 23rd or June the 23rd. Or yeah, I think you said
0: something
1: 23rd,
0: like that.
1: Somewhere in that range.
0: And then the next night I'll be appearing at Carmine's. Yeah. The next night I'll be appearing at Carmine's. I can hold my own with Piscopo. I know that. I'll be appearing with him at Carmine's the next night at a benefit. So I'm looking forward to all of that and more. And I'm looking forward to looking at about 500, 600 charts today. I would say I'm more in the buying mood than I'm in the selling mood. That's for sure. We'll see. We'll take it one stock at a time. If you'd like to get 4 free weeks to the newsletter, the app, the live trades, the portfolios, go to our website, GundersonCapital.com. If you'd like to set up an appointment with us about account management, about the asset allocation, about financial planning, about a plan. Failing to plan is planning to fail. You've heard the old adage. You can set up an appointment with us at 855-611-BEST. 855-611-BEST. It's looking like our next trip may be to Cleveland. I'm working around the World Cup, and I do believe my slumping Padres will be in Cleveland sometime towards the end of early July, I believe. So we're weighing a lot of things, and this appearance in Times Square kind of throws a monkey, a wrench into it, but we'll get it all worked out. Have a great day, everybody.

0: Nouvelette's current market cap of approximately $7 billion. GSK's share price in London down as much as 2% in early trading.
1: Iran and Israel have agreed not to strike each other as long as they're not attacked after a recent escalation in violence threatened peace talks. US President Donald Trump has renewed his claim of momentum in negotiations, saying they were in the final throes of a deal. Israeli leader Benjamin Netanyahu says his country will hold fire for now.
2: Right now, the fighting on the Iran front is contained. If they make a mistake and attack us again, we will respond forcefully.
1: Israel's Prime Minister Benjamin Netanyahu speaking there in a televised statement through a translator. His remarks followed Iran's announcement of an end to its military operations against Israel, though its central military command vowed much harsher action if Israel continues to attack. Oil prices dipped on news of that agreement, with Brent crude slipping towards $93 a barrel after closing slightly higher on Monday.
0: Now, the Bank of England is sounding the alarm over a barrage of AI-generated images. The pictures circulating on social media depict Governor Andrew Bailey and Reform UK's Nigel Farage. Bloomberg's Tiba Adebayo has more.
3: Social media platform X is awash with images of Reform Party leader Nigel Farage fighting Bank of England Governor Andrew Bailey. The problem is, the images are fake. The posts are linked to a counterfeit BBC News article claiming the two came to blows on popular political panel show Question Time. But that confrontation never happened. Yet the posts have quotes attributed to Farage criticising Bailey over the cost of living and promoting AI-powered investment platforms. They also include links to an app called Anoctorex. According to the BOE governor, this incident is the latest in a spate of fake adverts impersonating central banks. A Reform official said the party had reported the adverts, but declined to say whether that was to X or to a UK regulator. In London, Tiwa Adebayo, Bloomberg Radio.
1: And those are your top stories on the markets. The Stock 600 is up by 0.2%. The FTSE 100 is down by 0.3%, but Italy's FTSE MIB up by 0.9% today. Wall Street futures are pointing higher as well, so the AI equity rally looks set to continue after it started during Wall Street trading yesterday. NASDAQ futures are 0.8% higher. S&P E-minis are up by 0.4%. Oil prices are lower, though, on those latest headlines in the Middle East. Brent crude's down 1.3% to $93 a barrel. WTI just below $90 a barrel at the moment.
0: Okay, so those are the markets and our top stories. Let's get into what is happening now in the Middle East. Israel and Iran have agreed to end attacks against each other, which means that a fragile ceasefire remains in place. Oil prices have declined. President Trump also telling reporters that, quote, we're in the final throes of what will be a very, very good deal. So again, talking about momentum. Joining us now to discuss is Bloomberg opinion columnist Mark Champion. Mark, Donald Trump, very positive. We have heard this before, though. Does a wider agreement, does some kind of peace process really look likely at this stage?
4: Well, what he has managed to do is to put an end to 15 hours of escalation that threatened to move us back into a kind of full war stage. And that was, but it was escalation between Israel and Iran. So now we're back to the situation before those 15 hours. And he, says that, we are both very close to, a deal, with the Iranians between the U.S. and Iran and total victory. It can't be both, a deal and total victory. I think one has to remain somewhat skeptical, as to whether he'll be able to, close all the gaps that there are, between Iran and the U.S. in terms of what each side has said is acceptable, to them and what they said that their red lines are. And then also, how, permanent this ceasefire between Iran and Israel will be, given that, in essence, the dispute is to do with Lebanon, where the Iranians say that, if a line is crossed in terms of, the scale of military operations against, by Israel against, Hezbollah in Lebanon, then they will respond against Israel, which is what happened at the weekend. The Israelis are basically saying, okay, we won't strike Iran as long as they don't strike us.

0: checks. In New York, I'm John Tucker, Bloomberg Radio.
1: Yeah, that's the truth. Thank you, John. Well, let's turn to the markets now. NASDAQ futures, once again, are leading the way higher after yesterday's gains. The NASDAQ rose 0.9%. Stocks in South Korea have recouped just about all of yesterday's more than 8% plunge. Today, the KOSPI index rose 8.2%.
2: Nathan, we have several developments this morning on the IPO front. OpenAI has filed confidentiality for an initial public offering as it joins rivals in tapping public markets to fund ambitious growth plans. Sources say the maker of ChatGPT is working on a potential listing as soon as this fall. Michael Haitha covers the IPO market for Bloomberg.
3: Another week, another multi-billion plan for an IPO of an AI company, it seems. The race is on against Anthropic. What OpenAI is saying today is simply that they announced that they had filed confidentially for an IPO because they thought it was going to leak anyway, so they put that out there. The announcement notably said that they have decided on that the company is perhaps doing things which might be better done as a private company for a while, and the decision on that will come later.
2: And Bloomberg's Michael Haitha says the Sam Altman-led firm also plans to launch a tender sale of its shares to provide liquidity to employees in the coming weeks before the company goes public.
1: Well, meanwhile, Karen, SpaceX's IPO is said to be well oversubscribed with orders closing tomorrow. We get that story from Bloomberg's Charlie Pellett.
4: Demand is building for a potentially record-setting debut. Emily Green is head of private wealth management at Elevest, and she says there are very mixed investor views.
5: The SpaceX IPO is so controversial. Like, there's the people who cannot wait to get access to it, and then there's the people, I've gotten so many emails of like, make sure that I do not own this.
4: SpaceX's IPO is expected to price June 11th and trade the following day in New York. Charlie Pellett, Bloomberg Radio.
2: All right, Charlie, thank you. Well, Apple has used its Worldwide Developers Conference to introduce a new generation of products, including an overhauled assistant called Siri AI, to compete in the AI era. We get more with Bloomberg tech host Ed Ludlow in Cupertino, California.
6: It is Siri AI. It comes in the form of a standalone app. It comes with a chatbot interface. It is also interoperable. Siri AI will work across iOS with iPhone, macOS with Mac, iPadOS with iPad. You get the idea. The whole point is that you can start a project, something meaningfully useful on one device and carry it over into another.
2: And Bloomberg tech host Ed Ludlow adds that this marked Tim Cook's 15th and final Worldwide Developers Conference as chief executive of Apple. John Ternus takes over September 1st.
1: We got some deal news this morning, Karen, that's got shares of Nuvalent surging 38.5% pre-market. The Cambridge, Massachusetts-based biotech is being bought by the UK's GSK for $10.6 billion. Nuvalent designs precisely targeted therapies for oncology patients, including lung cancer.
2: Time now for a look at some of the other stories making news in New York and around the world. And for that, we're joined by Bloomberg's Michael Barr. Michael, good morning.
7: Good morning, Karen. Residents across eight Northern California counties face potential power outages later this week as dry, gusty winds increase wildfire risk. Bloomberg meteorologist Craig Allen has the latest.
8: Red flag warnings are already in effect for portions of Northern California, especially in the Sacramento Valley, about 20 to 30 miles either side of Interstate 5. And north of Napa and Sacramento, many counties are also under the threat of losing power, purposely shut off by PG&E. Reason being, fires could instantly ignite from down power lines and spread very rapidly in the hot, dry winds, and the threat will continue right through the rest of this week.
7: Bloomberg meteorologist Craig Allen, thank you, sir. Three more cases of the New World screwworm have been confirmed, demonstrating the difficulty of stopping a pest that could potentially devastate the nation's cattle industry. The U.S. Department of Agriculture announced, though, that the new cases were found in a dog from New Mexico. Agriculture Secretary Brooke Rollins confirmed another animal has been discovered with the pest.
9: Just a couple of hours ago, we had an additional confirmation in a goat in Gillespie County, Texas.
7: The screwworm is actually a fly which produces a larva that eats live flesh instead of dead material. A federal judge struck down a $100,000 fee President Donald Trump ordered for H-1B visa applications, saying it is an unlawful tax. The judge sided with California and 19 other states that sued to block the fee, arguing it exceeded President Trump's authority and would be detrimental to key public sectors. The government said it would appeal the decision. New York City will host a free

0: watch party in Central Park for the World Cup final next month. Mayor Zoran Mamdani looks to make the international soccer tournament accessible to those who can't afford to attend matches in person.
1: The most iconic match of the most iconic tournament in the world deserves to be watched in the most iconic park in the world with the most iconic skyline as its backdrop.
0: The event on July 19th is expected to accommodate more than 50,000 people and will be held on the Great Lawn in Central Park. Global News, 24 hours a day and whenever you want it with Bloomberg News Now. I'm Michael Barr and this is Bloomberg. Karen.
2: All right, Michael Barr, thank you. Time now for the Bloomberg Sports Update. It's brought to you by Flushing Bank, a division of Ocean First Bank. And we bring back in John Stashower. John, good morning.
3: Good morning, Karen. Yes, the streak is over. It lasted 6.5 days. The Knicks won 13 consecutive playoff games, and all but two were in double figures. It included two series sweeps and then two thrilling wins to start the NBA Finals in San Antonio. But back at the Garden, with fans paying exorbitant prices, the Spurs prevailed in Game 3, 115-111. Victor Wembanyama, who made costly mistakes in the final minute of Game 2, had by far his best game of the series. 32 points, 10 in the fourth quarter, 8 rebounds, 6 assists, 3 blocks. Stephen Castle added 23, sealed the win with 2 free throws with 7 seconds to go. For the Knicks in defeat, Jalen Brunson and OG Anunoby combined to score 60. OG was the Knicks' best player. There were 3 people on the court that Knicks coach Mike Brown was not happy about.
4: They won the game tonight. They came and took the game. But I will say this, I never thought I'd be in the NBA Finals and see a team get 24 free throw attempts in the second half to another team's 8.
3: So clearly not pleased with the officiating, Carl Anthony Towns offered another reason for the loss.
5: Turned the ball over, didn't execute, didn't do what got us 13 straight wins in a row. That's how you lose a game. We didn't do what we've been doing for 13. We decided to do something different. It ain't going to work. And throwing the ball away is a clear indication of how you're going to lose a game, especially in the playoffs.
3: So it's now 2-1, Knicks, and you cannot overestimate the importance of tomorrow's Game 4. Back at MSG, and Knicks win, they're in good shape, up 3-1. A Spurs win, it's 2-2. San Antonio will have regained home court advantage. Stanley Cup Final Game 4 tonight in Vegas. Golden Knights lead Carolina 2-1. They have split overtime games of the last 2. Peter Laviolette, fired last year by the Rangers, named the new coach of the LA Kings. This will be his 6th NHL job. He has coached. He has the 7th most wins in history. In Cleveland, a Cody Bellinger 2-run single, 10th inning. The Yankees beat the Guardians 7-5. Tampa Bay beat the Red Sox 3-1. The Rays and Yanks stay tied for first. The Mets are home tonight to play the Cardinals. John Stashower, Bloomberg Sports. Karen, Nathan.
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7: Good morning, I'm Nathan Hager. After one of the worst flare-ups in fighting since the U.S. ceasefire with Iran began 2 months ago, Israel and Iran say they've both agreed to stop attacks for now, after a call for cooler heads from President Trump. And now the president says negotiations on an interim peace deal are back on track.
8: We've been a very tough team, and I think we are winning that battle. But you're really going to win it over the next 2 weeks when we declare total victory.
7: That was President Trump speaking at a tele-rally in Kentucky last night. Joining us this morning from Dubai is Bloomberg Middle East correspondent Abir Abu Omar. So, Abir, we've seen the flare-up since Sunday. Where do things stand now that things appear to be calming down? Good morning.
9: Good morning, Nathan. But yeah, stalemate again. We saw the worst hostilities yesterday since the ceasefire on April 8th was reached. And this is because Israel and Iran were exchanging fires directly, with Iran hitting northern parts of Israel and then Israel hitting western and central cities in the capital, Tehran. It also hit a petrochemical plant, leading Iranian officials to evacuate personnel. Now, President Trump had spoken to Benjamin Netanyahu over on Monday and told him to essentially not retaliate, to which Netanyahu agreed. The Iranian side had also come out and said that it would hold fire, but it will respond if Israel continues hitting the southern part. part of Lebanon. But look, President Trump came out this morning as well and spoke to reporters in New York saying that ongoing negotiations with Iran are still happening. He said that we could have an idea on the Iran deal by 1 or 2 days at this point. And he said that the blockade in the Strait of Hormuz will continue to hold until this MOU or the interim deal that we've been talking about over the past couple of months comes to place, essentially. Now, this is not a narrative that we haven't heard over the past couple of months. President Trump does have the incentive to strike a deal. He does have the incentive to come to the table with Iran, especially with the pressure that he's facing domestically with those elections coming up, the midterm elections coming up. Iran, on the other hand, still keeps the same line that Lebanon, which has emerged as the final sticking point for it, continues to be a sticking point, essentially, and says that it will not come to the negotiating table unless those attacks against the suburbs of southern Lebanon cease to happen by Israel, to which Israel has said no, essentially.
7: It sounds then like Hezbollah in Lebanon could still be a wild card. Is that the case, Abir?
9: Yeah, look, absolutely. Hezbollah has been firing against the northern parts of Israel in the past few days. Israel has its deepest sort of entry into Lebanon over the past 25 years since 2000. And so those hostilities between the militia that is backed by Iran and the IDF have been happening even since, despite the ceasefire that is currently in place. And that really gets to show you how fragile this wider ceasefire is, because you have a lot of smaller militants that are taking part in the fight. Another militant group that is backed by Iran as well, the Houthis, came out yesterday, and they've been pretty silent since the start of this whole thing about 100 days ago, Nathan. But they came out yesterday when the attacks between Israel and Iran happened, and they said that they will issue a ban on maritime traffic, Israeli maritime traffic in the Red Sea and the Bab el-Mandab Strait, which has been immune from what we've been seeing happening in the Strait of Hormuz. So you're seeing these parallel fights that are happening at the same time as the wider fight between the U.S., Israel, and Iran. And meantime, oil prices are still at about $93 to $95 a barrel. The Strait of Hormuz is still closed, and the other concessions that we have been talking about over the past 2 months or so, including the highly enriched uranium, including the frozen assets, $24 billion of those are still very much not resolved. But again, we go back to wait and see mode and see whether President Trump's remarks about an imminent deal are actually going to materialize over the next few days.
7: Yep. So more to come, certainly. Thank you for this, Abir. As always, that is Bloomberg Middle East correspondent Abir Abu Omar joining us this morning from Dubai. It is 5:21 on Wall Street.
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2: And I'm Karen Moscow. 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Wealth management, capital markets, investment banking. A recovery in the artificial intelligence trade entering a second day in a cautiously risk-on session, with oil prices also falling as hostilities in the Middle East ease. We check the markets all day long here on Bloomberg. S&P futures up 0.4%, up 30 points. Dow futures up 0.25% or 125 points. And NASDAQ futures up 0.7% or 210 points. The DAX in Germany, it is up 0.7%. 10-year Treasury up 3/32, yield 4.54%. Yield on the 2-year, 4.14%. NYMEX crude oil is down about 2.5%, down $2.31 at $88.98 a barrel. Brent is at $92.25. COMEX gold down 0.2%, down $6.70 at $4,356 an ounce. The Bloomberg Dollar Spot Index down 0.2%. The euro 1.1558 against the dollar. British pound 1.3390. The yen is at 160.15. And Bitcoin's down 0.9% at 62,000. $900. And today we're watching for a report on small business optimism at 6 o'clock Wall Street time, followed by the trade balance at 8:30 and existing home sales at 10. That's a Bloomberg Business Flash. Now here's Michael Barr with more on what's going on around the world. Michael.
0: Thank you very much, Karen. Iran and Israel agreed to ease strikes against each other after a flare-up in violence threatened to derail peace negotiations. The pledges by Iran and Israel came after President Trump spoke with Prime Minister Benjamin Netanyahu by phone and appealed for de-escalation. Voters across Maine, Nevada, South Carolina, and North Dakota head to the polls for another day of primary elections in America. In Maine's Senate race, neither Republican incumbent Susan Collins nor Democratic challenger Graham Platner faces serious opposition for their party's nomination, but Platner is fighting to rebuild his credibility in a campaign rocked by controversy. Rescuers are searching ruined buildings in the southern Philippines a day after a 7.8 magnitude earthquake killed at least 37 people and displaced more than 20,000. In Game 3 of the NBA Finals, the Knicks lost to the Spurs 115-111 at Madison Square Garden. New York still leads the series 2-1. In baseball, the Yankees and Nationals won, the Orioles and Red Sox lost. Global news 24 hours a day and whenever you want it with Bloomberg News Now. I'm Michael Barr and this is Bloomberg.
10: Now a look at the front pages. 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
11: 524 on Wall Street. I'm Nathan Hager with Karen Moscow checking the front pages live this morning with Bloomberg's Alexis Christopher. Starting with an interesting angle on the SpaceX IPO from the Wall Street Journal this morning, Alexis. It's about to pay off big time for university endowments. Good morning.
12: That's right. Good morning. So SpaceX is among the most widely held investments across colleges and universities, and its IPO this week will likely be a big windfall to some American endowments. A lot of schools have low single digits percentages of their endowments invested in SpaceX, but there are a handful of schools that have larger positions, including the University of North Carolina system and Washington University in St. Louis. Analysts say gains for some schools, at least on paper, could climb into the billions when SpaceX goes public, but just how much they ultimately realize is uncertain. There are a number of reasons why, including legal restrictions on the use of how endowments can use that money, and then, of course, potential conservative approaches to valuation.
2: And Alexis, the New York Times has a story on how banks are using SpaceX to entice the super rich.
12: Yeah, nearly two dozen banks and brokerage firms stand to make more than $500 million in fees from this week's SpaceX IPO. That would be a record. But you know what? It's also an opportunity for these banks to reward their best clients and nurture those relationships. Last week, you'll remember J.P. Morgan hosted over 350 wealthy investors to hear directly from Elon Musk about his public offering. Other banks are doing similar things. Individual investors increasingly make up a larger share of the U.S. stock market, so giving them access to shares in one of the most hyped IPOs and the executives behind it, like Musk, you know, for these banks, it helps them stand out among the competition and really validates why they can charge those premium fees.
11: Okay, tell us about this one from Inc.com, claiming to know the real reason why people tend to quit their jobs, coming down to just four words.
12: Yeah, and I think, you know, this could be true, I think, in many cases. Here are the four words. People are not valued. So when employees are not respected, they don't feel valued, when they aren't given opportunities to grow and advance in their careers, when their voices aren't heard or simply ignored, they can become disengaged with their jobs just a few weeks in. And once employees are no longer intellectually or emotionally committed to their work, according to this article, they've checked out and it's hard to get them back. And that's when they start actively searching for a new job. So I think the takeaway from this article after reading it is basically hiring the right manager really matters. And in many instances, it can matter more to a worker than their overall compensation and benefit plan.
2: All right. Well, Alexis, thank you so much for checking the front pages for us this morning. Up next, the latest from the Middle East with Israel and Iran holding off attacks for now. Plus, the stage, it appears set for the California governor's race. That's coming up in our 5:30 news on a day when futures are on the rise. S&P futures up 0.4% this morning, up about 32 points. Dow futures are up 0.25% or 130 points. And NASDAQ futures up 0.75% or about 222 points. And the 10-year treasury yield at 4.54% with NYMEX crude oil at $88.87 a barrel. Now a look at today's Bloomberg weather forecast.
13: Rain will produce delays into and out of Kansas City this morning. High temperatures are going to be near 86. There may also be delays today to and from St. Louis due to scattered showers and thunderstorms. Highs in St. Louis near 91. Chicago, watch for delays as the day goes on due to showers and thunderstorms. Highs near 87. Atlanta also impacted by showers and thunderstorms today as the day goes on. Highs near 84. I'm Rob Carolyn, Bloomberg Radio.
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11: Coming up to 5:30 on Wall Street. Good morning. I'm Nathan Hager.
2: And I'm Karen Moscow. We are just about 4 hours away from the open of U.S. trading. Let's get you up to date on the news you need to know at this hour. President Trump says he sees progress with Iran after both Israel and Iran agreed to tamp down one of the worst flare-ups of fighting since the ceasefire began 2 months ago.
14: I think it's going well. The blockade continues to hold 100%. Nothing is getting through our blockade. No oil, no income, no nothing.
2: And speaking to reporters in New York, President Trump said he could have an idea of a deal with Iran in the next day or two. Bloomberg's Abir Abu Omar reports the situation in the Middle East remains tenuous.
15: Israel is still very much involved in the southern part of Lebanon, where Hezbollah, the militia backed by Iran, is active. Israel does not want to leave Lebanon. As a matter of fact, Netanyahu said that that is an intolerable argument for Iran to say that it will retaliate against Israel unless it leaves Lebanon.
2: Meanwhile, Bloomberg's Abir Abu Omar reports a U.S. Army Apache helicopter went down near the Strait of Hormuz, though it's unclear whether it was shot or suffered a malfunction. President Trump says the pilots are fine, and a report on the crash will come out later today.
11: Well, this morning, Karen, the stage appears set in the California governor's race nearly a week after the primary election. With 83% of ballots counted, Decision Desk HQ projects Republican Steve Hilton will hold on to his second-place position and advance to face Democrat Javier Becerra. In November, Democrat Tom Steyer had been closing the gap with Hilton as late-arriving mail-in ballots came in, but he is not projected to win enough to overtake Hilton. The top two finishers advanced to the general election regardless of party in California's primary system.
2: Today, Nathan, voters in Maine, Nevada, South Carolina, and North Dakota head to the polls for their own primary elections. Much of the political world will be focused on Maine's high-stakes Senate contest. Neither Republican incumbent Senator Susan Collins nor Democratic challenger Graham Plattner face serious opposition for their party's nominations.
11: In sports, Karen, the San Antonio Spurs have taken Game 3 of the NBA Finals over the Knicks 115-111, and it was quite the spectacle for New York's first home finals game since 1999, Bloomberg's John Tucker has the latest. John.
16: Man, kind of complicating things, Nathan. President Trump became the first sitting president to attend an NBA Finals game. And when he was shown on the video screens at Madison Square Garden during the national anthem, he got a frosty reception. Well, NBA Commissioner Adam Silver called the president a genuine Knicks fan.
17: He's welcome to be here. I think that what makes sports so special, especially when there's so much that divides people, is it's something that we have in common.
16: It was already hard enough for Knicks fans to get inside MSG because of astronomical ticket prices. Fans had to line up now to get inside the arena more than 4 hours before tip-off in a scene more closely resembling New Year's Eve in Times Square. John Stasher is going to have more on the Knicks' loss to the Spurs in just a few minutes. In New York, I'm John Tucker, Bloomberg Radio.
2: All right, John, thank you. On Wall Street, tech stocks leading NASDAQ futures higher again. This comes after yesterday's 0.9% gain for the NASDAQ. Chris Harvey is head of equity and portfolio strategy at CIBC Capital Markets.
18: In simple terms, we got a little bit ahead of ourselves. We needed a little bit of a pause that refreshes. That appears to have happened on Friday. Could we have some more this week? Sure, certainly. Equities just don't always go up and to the right. You need to pause, you need to pull back, you need to reset, and that's what we did last week.
2: CIBC Capital Markets, Chris Harvey. The NASDAQ is up 11.5% so far this year.
11: Karen, OpenAI has filed confidentially for an initial public offering as it joins AI rivals in tapping the public markets to fund their ambitious growth plans. Sources tell us the maker ChatGPT is working on a potential listing as soon as this fall. Michael Heitha covers IPOs for Bloomberg.
19: in this last funding round, OpenAI was valued at $152 billion. That's a lot of money. If you think about sort of a rough gauge of anywhere from, say, 2% to 5% of a valuation being raised, that adds up pretty quickly.
2: And that's Bloomberg's Michael Heitha. Meanwhile, SpaceX's initial public offering is well oversubscribed. We are told banks leading the offering are expected to stop taking orders from institutional investors tomorrow. Here's Matt with Heiler, head of late-stage growth at Wellington Management.
20: I think if you think about what is happening at SpaceX, it would be hard for me to imagine this happening if not for the fact that Elon Musk is the founder and chairperson of this company. And the reason for that is because what Elon is able to do is he's able to get investors to buy into a vision of the future that doesn't exist today, that most other entrepreneurs, most other founders, most other CEOs would not get the grace for.
2: Matt with Heiler of Wellington Management. SpaceX is looking to raise about $75 billion and value it at about $1.8 trillion. 533 on Wall Street. Let's bring in Michael Barr with more on what else is going on in New York and around the world. Michael, good morning.
0: Good morning, Karen. Residents across eight Northern California counties face potential power outages later this week as dry, gusty winds increase wildfire risk. Bloomberg meteorologist Craig Allen has the latest.
21: The Napa and Sacramento Valley areas either side of I-5 are likely to be hit the hardest. The action by PG&E, Pacific Electric, is known as a PSPS, Public Safety Power Shutoff. It's not to conserve energy like brownouts. It's especially shutting down the power to fire-prone communities to minimize the threat of sparks and rapidly spreading wildfires. Because of the heat, the very dry air, and with humidity down around 10%, and worst of all, winds of 20 to 40 miles per hour or more. And this weather pattern may last right into the weekend.
0: Thank you very much, Bloomberg meteorologist Craig Allen. Agriculture Secretary Brooke Rollins says our food supply is 100% safe and the potential new world screwworm detection is being fully contained. During a briefing, Rollins says the pest has been discovered in some Texas cattle in recent weeks, as well as a dog and a goat. Veterinarian Dr. Ann Hohenas says many farmers have concerns about a possible spread.
22: Because this is spread by a fly, the organism that spreads this disease can rapidly go through an entire herd of cattle and make all of them sick. So that's very concerning to the people in the agriculture world.
0: New York City will host a free watch party in Central Park for the World Cup final on July 19th. Governor Kathy Hochul says the event is scheduled to accommodate more than 50,000 people.
23: So we together are here to announce that we are having the largest watch party, the biggest match in the world, largest watch party, biggest match in the world, right here in Central Park. Yeah. You heard it. First tier. And guess what the price tag is? It's free.
0: 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I'm Michael Barr and this is Bloomberg. Karen.
2: 50,000 of your closest friends. All right, Michael Barr, thank you. S&P futures, they're higher, up 0.4%, up 30 points this morning.
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2: And I'm Karen Moscow, and a recovery in the artificial intelligence trade enters a second day in a cautiously risk-on session. Oil prices are falling as hostilities in the Middle East ease, and we check the markets all day long here on Bloomberg. S&P futures up 0.4% of 33 points. Dow futures up 0.25% or 128 points. And NASDAQ futures up 0.8% or 226 points. 10-year Treasury up 0.4, yield 4.54%. The yield on the 2-year, 4.14%. NYMEX crude oil is down 2.6%, down $2.37 at $88.93 a barrel. Brent at $92.26. COMEX gold is down 0.25%, down $10.60 at $43.52.80 an ounce. Bloomberg dollar spot index down 0.2%. The euro 1.1559 against the dollar. British pound 1.3387. The yen 160.16. And Bitcoin lower, down 1.4%. at $62,600. That is a Bloomberg Business Flash. Now here's Michael Barr with more on what's going on around the world. Michael.
0: Thank you very much, Karen. Iran and Israel agreed to ease strikes against each other after a flare-up in violence threatened to derail peace negotiations. Meanwhile, Reuters reports President Donald Trump said negotiations with Iran were ongoing and suggested progress could be clear within 1 or 2 days, while insisting a U.S. blockade remained fully effective. Voters across Maine, Nevada, South Carolina, and North Dakota head to the polls for another day of primary elections. But much of the political world will be focused on Maine's high-stakes U.S. Senate contest. Incumbent Republican Senator Susan Collins and Democratic challenger Graham Platner will likely face each other come November. Platner, though, has been battling a controversy that has rocked his campaign. In Game 3 of the NBA Finals, the Knicks lost to the Spurs 115-111. New York still leads the series 2-1. In baseball, the Yankees and Nationals won, the Orioles and Red Sox lost. Global news 24 hours a day and whenever you want it with Bloomberg News Now. I'm Michael Barr, and this is Bloomberg. Nathan.
11: All right, Michael, thank you. 542 on Wall Street. You're listening to Bloomberg Daybreak. I'm Nathan Hager alongside Karen Moscow watching the tech-led bounce back from Friday's massive sell-off. Look set to enter a second day. Let's bring in Rand Mitrione for more on this market. Rand's a partner at Callan Family Office. Great to speak with you, as always, Rand, as we look at green on the screen this morning. But interesting to hear Karen, I don't know if you heard her mention some of the bearish signals that Bank of America is flagging. I wonder if you see any bearish signals in this market at the moment. Good morning.
6: Good morning, Nathan. There's certainly a lot to be watching right now. I mean, we still think the fundamentals all support a positive outlook. But when we've had the rally that we've really had since the lows at the end of March, it's normal for the market to be a little bit more susceptible to pullbacks on any kind of trigger that arises. And there's a lot out there, right? We still have geopolitical tensions. We don't have a resolution yet in the Middle East, and that's leading to a lot of inflation uncertainty and the potential and likelihood for higher for longer interest rates. And we obviously have elevated valuations in the market. So all of that leads to a little bit of caution. But overall, I mean, the earnings have been incredible and really have supported the valuations. So we're actually seeing valuations a little bit lower overall for the S&P than where we started the year because the earnings have been strong. And the earnings-led market is really what we want to see. So this just hasn't been just an expansion of the PEs in the market. So we feel pretty good that this could open up and broaden out in other areas, but that's what we want to see. We don't want it to just continue within the tech sector.
11: Curious whether you think the valuation story could be affected by these mega IPOs coming to market. We're going to see SpaceX shares starting to sell in the public market this week.
6: Absolutely. I mean, this is really a historic moment with seeing the SpaceX IPO that we'll have later this week. And then now it's just heard about Anthropic and OpenAI most likely later this year. And these, I mean, we're talking about companies with, you know, $1 trillion valuations. And looking in the past, I mean, we've only had two companies that have even been at $100 billion valuation when they started trading on U.S. exchanges. So this is a huge move. And obviously, these companies would come into the market as some of the largest companies really in the world, which is unbelievable. And there is, of course, the expectation that there will be broad interest, especially with retail investors, to get in and get exposure to these companies that really are transformational in today's market environment.
11: What do you think is going to happen with the private investors that have already got exposure to these companies that have had it for months, if not years?
6: That's a very great point and something that we're looking at closely. I mean, these companies are I just mentioned, they're huge companies. They've stayed private much longer. We're seeing that kind of across the board, that companies are staying private for longer. So you have a lot of the appreciation really happening in the private market. So investors who've been in on the early rounds have had tremendous appreciation and are likely to take some profit off the table once they have the opportunity to do so. So we would expect some rotation out. And we've seen that broadly really over the last several years when companies are going public, just in this environment where if you rewind a couple decades, you know, companies were going public after about 6 years. Today, that's more like 14 years. And so you're seeing more rebalancing taking place. And as a result, you're not seeing as strong of returns after companies are going public as you used to. So there is often a pullback in the first 12 months of trading now. And then, you know, we'll see where it resumes. But so much of the appreciation is happening on the private side. So you're seeing some of that rebalancing just because the positions have grown so large before they go public with these private investors.
11: Only about 30 seconds left here, but before the IPOs, we've got inflation data starting tomorrow. What's that going to mean for Fed bets?
6: It's going to certainly be a area of focus. I mean, we had the strong labor report on Friday that spooked the market a little bit, and most likely we'll see inflation. It might moderate a little month over month, but the year-over-year prints are likely to be high and stay high until we see some resolution to the Middle East and potentially oil prices start to come down. But we're seeing the prices spill over into other areas. And so that's just going to lead to more expectation of higher interest rates and potential for a Fed rate hike. And the market won't necessarily love hearing that. Mm-hmm. But right now, I think we can sustain it as long as we don't get a much higher than expected inflation print. And hopefully we'll see a resolution and we can start seeing inflation moderate going forward.
11: Appreciate this, Rayanne. As always, thanks for this. Rayanne Mitrione with us this morning, partner at Callen Family Office. Karen.
2: Nathan, it's time for the Bloomberg ETF report, and BlackRock is launching a new space ETF for European investors that will add newly listed companies within 10 to 30 days. The index of the iShares Space Technologies UCITS ETF with the ticker STAR includes an IPO fast entry mechanism. Now, the feature will allow companies to be added shortly after listing via intra-rebalance reviews, rather than waiting for the next scheduled rebalance. Bloomberg Intelligence says investor interest in space ETFs has surged in recent months ahead of the trading debut of SpaceX. The products have pulled in $8 billion since the beginning of the year. Separately, just to mention, a leveraged exchange-traded fund tracking SK Hynix deviated sharply from the underlying stock's move for a second day, underscoring the risk of investing in such products. The KIFC SK Hynix single stock leveraged ETF, designed to deliver twice the chipmaker's daily return, plunged 27% today, even as SK Hynix jumped 16%. That's the Bloomberg ETF report. Nathan.
11: Karen, repeating our top stories. President Trump says he's in the final throes of a deal with Iran after Israel and Tehran agreed to stop fighting for now.
2: Republican Steve Hilton is set to face Democrat Javier Becerra for California governor. He's projected to hold a second place in the primary. Voters in four more states, from Maine to Nevada, head to the polls today.
11: And the Knicks came up short in their first NBA Finals home game since 1999. They lost Game 3 to the Spurs, 115-111, with President Trump in attendance under heavy security.
2: We have more on those stories coming up on Bloomberg Daybreak on a day when S&P futures are up 0.4%.
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2: 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Now here's Michael Barr with more on what's going on around the world. Michael.
0: Thank you very much, Karen. Iran and Israel agreed to ease strikes against each other after a flare-up in violence threatened to derail peace negotiations and led President Donald Trump to appeal for de-escalation. It comes as Iran state media says two military personnel were killed in Israeli strikes on Monday. Congo says confirmed deaths in its Ebola outbreak have reached 100 out of 550 cases. Meanwhile, the Trump administration is pressuring Europe to shift its strategy for preventing Ebola infections ahead of the World Cup. The administration wants Europe to abandon the WHO's Ebola playbook in favor of Washington's tighter rules, including travel restrictions from Central Africa. Voters across Maine, Nevada, South Carolina, and North Dakota head to the polls for primary elections today. In Game 3 of the NBA Finals, the Knicks lost to the Spurs 115-111. New York still leads the series 2-1. In baseball, the Yankees and Nationals won. The Orioles and Red Sox lost. Global news, 24 hours a day, and whenever you want it, with Bloomberg News Now. I'm Michael Barr, and this is Bloomberg. Nathan.
11: Okay, Michael, thanks. It's 5:55 on Wall Street. I want to turn now to bring you more of our conversation with the former defense secretary, Lloyd Austin. He sat down with Bloomberg London Bureau Chief Ruth David at the HSBC Gulf Cooperation Council Exchanges Conference in London. They discussed the war with Iran and other geopolitical conflicts and issues affecting the U.S. Let's listen in.
18: Certainly, we would like to see this ceasefire hold so that we can get negotiations completed and then we can get the strait open again. It's important to not only to the United States, but the entire global economy. And so the sooner we can do that, the better. And we can't get there until we stop fighting. So, as you know, Lebanon, or Israel has been attacking Hezbollah in Lebanon, and yesterday Iran voiced its concern by launching an unprecedented attack on Israel as a part of this, and Israel has responded. So, but we'd like to see that tamped down so that we can get on with the business of negotiating the agreement.
4: What are the military options to reopening the Strait of Hormuz?
18: Well, certainly the United States Navy could open the Strait of Hormuz, and holding it open for a long period of time and would be pretty costly. And so we'd like to see an international effort if that's the case. If we get it open, we want to get allies and partners involved in that, because freedom of navigation is not just important to the United States of America. It's important to the entire globe. You know, every country on this planet has an interest in making sure that they can sail the seas and fly the sky, international skies, as they should be in accordance with international law.
4: So. You spoke of an international effort. Europe is in the middle of the two wars waging right now in the Middle East, as well as in Russia and Ukraine. Are European nations doing enough and fast enough to increase their defense capabilities?
18: What we're seeing in Europe right now is a significant investment in their own defense capabilities. There are a number of countries that have increased their spending, and we see countries far exceeding, in some cases, the expected 2% of GDP investment. And so, you know, I'm pretty optimistic about the direction of travel here. It'll be important that Europe continue to work together, the countries work together in Europe, to create a capability that that allows them to operate on an interactive basis going forward. So, again, the investment is exciting. It'll take the industrial base some time to be able to ramp up to create the kind of capability that Europe believes it needs. So we're looking forward to that. So.
4: And how important is NATO for America, and what's America's involvement in it going to look like, you think, going forward?
18: Well, as you know, NATO is the most successful defensive alliance in the history of the world. And, you know, we have an interest in a transatlantic cooperation. Europe has an interest in transatlantic cooperation, so it's important to both of us. I am hopeful and somewhat confident that NATO will not only sustain itself, but continue to grow.
11: That was former Defense Secretary Lloyd Austin speaking with Bloomberg's Ruth David in London. 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Right now, S&P futures are up 0.5%. Dow futures up 0.2%. NASDAQ futures on the rise by 0.8%. Up next, we'll get the latest from the Middle East as President Trump looks to keep Iran talks on track.
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2: From the Bloomberg Interactive Brokers Studios, this is Bloomberg Daybreak for Tuesday, June 9th. Coming up today,
11: Israel and Iran agree to stop fighting for now as President Trump looks for results.
2: The stage is set for the California governor's race.
11: IPO mania continues. 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
2: And Elon Musk's SpaceX is well oversubscribed ahead of a record-shattering debut.
0: Northern California could see power outages later this week to avoid fire risks. 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I'm Michael Barr. 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
12: I'm John Stashower in sports. San Antonio beat the Knicks at the Garden, cutting the Knicks series lead of the finals to 2-1.
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11: Good morning, I'm Nathan Hager.
2: And I'm Karen Moscow, and we do have some breaking news. An index of U.S. small business optimism fell in May to the lowest level since October 2024, with the National Federation of Independent Business Optimism Index falling 0.6 of a point to 95.3. Futures, meanwhile, higher. S&P futures up 0.5% or 34 points. Dow futures up 0.2 of a percent or 105 points. NASDAQ futures up 0.8 of a percent or 237 points. 10-year Treasury yield at 4.55% and NYMEX crude oil $89.16 a barrel. Nathan.
11: Karen, we begin with the latest developments from the Middle East. Iran and Israel have agreed to stop fighting after a flare-up of missile attacks over the weekend. And now President Trump says peace talks are back on track.
3: We have ongoing negotiations in Iran and with Iran that hasn't stopped. And we could have at least an idea by 1 or 2 days from now.
11: President Trump spoke with reporters in New York. We get more from Bloomberg's Abir Abu Omar in Dubai.
19: He said that we could see a deal within a day or two. He said that Prime Minister Netanyahu in Israel had the right to retaliate against Iran's attacks. But what we've seen unfold over yesterday was some escalation. I mean, I would say the most serious escalation since the ceasefire was reached in the beginning of April, especially that Israel had hit Iran, some plants there, a petrochemical plant where Iranian officials had to evacuate personnel. It had some cities in central Tehran and also western Tehran, leading Iran to also hit northern parts of Israel.
11: Bloomberg's Abir Abu Omar reports both Israel and Iran are threatening to attack again if either side resumes strikes. Meanwhile, a U.S. Army Apache helicopter went down near the Strait of Hormuz overnight. It's not clear if it was shot or suffered mechanical problems. President Trump says the pilots are fine and a report will be released on the crash later today.
2: Well, Nathan, former Defense Secretary Lloyd Austin is weighing in on the war with Iran. The Pentagon chief under former President Joe Biden says restoring freedom of navigation through the Strait of Hormuz is key.
18: Well, certainly the United States Navy could open the Strait of Hormuz, and holding it open for a long period of time and would be pretty costly. And so we'd like to see an international effort if that's the case. If we get it open, we want to get allies and partners involved in that.
2: And former Defense Secretary Lloyd Austin spoke with Bloomberg at the HSBC Gulf Cooperation Council Exchanges Conference in London. Catch the full conversation on our new video hub on the Bloomberg Business app.
11: I wanted to get you caught up on politics now, Karen, because after nearly a week of vote counting, primary results appear set in the race for California governor. With 83% of ballots counted, Decision Desk HQ is projecting Republican Steve Hilton will advance to face Democrat Javier Becerra in the November general election. Right now, Becerra leads with 27.7% of the vote. Hilton's in second with 25.1%, and Democrat Tom Steyer's trailing in third at 22.4%. Mail-in ballots are allowed to arrive up to a week after Election Day in California. That's led President Trump to repeat claims the election is rigged.
3: They voted 5 days ago, and nobody has any idea where the votes are, what's going to happen. And we don't want that. We're not going to allow that to happen to our nation.
11: That was President Trump on a telephone rally in Kentucky last night. Many of the late arriving ballots have favored Tom Steyer, but he is ultimately projected to fall short of overtaking Steve Hilton.
2: Nathan, primary elections continue today with voters heading to the polls in Maine, Nevada, North Dakota, and South Carolina. Bloomberg's Amy Morris reports Democrats may be taking a big risk in Maine.
20: Graham Plattner is the leading contender for the Democratic nomination to challenge incumbent Republican Susan Collins, but a string of revelations about his behavior may tank his chances. The race is vital to any chance of Democrats winning back the Senate. Nevada's governor faces six Republican challengers in a state primary, while six Democrats will compete for the nomination to reclaim the seat in November. North Dakota's only U.S. House member is facing a primary challenge, and South Carolina voters will choose nominees for governor, one of whom, Lieutenant Governor Pamela Evatt, has President Trump's endorsement. In Washington, Amy Morris, Bloomberg Radio.
11: Amy, thanks. Let's turn our attention now to the NBA Finals, where the San Antonio Spurs have made it a series after beating the Knicks in New York to take Game 3. Bloomberg's John Stashower is here with the recap. John.
12: Nathan, it was the Knicks' first home game in 2.5 weeks and their first in the finals in 27 years, and it turned out to be their first loss in 46 days. They had won 13 games in a row, but the Spurs in the final half minute led by three and had the ball.
21: About a 9-second difference, shot clock and game clock. Towns holding on to Wemby. Fox gets into the paint, puts up jumper, got it!
1: De'Aaron Fox with a clutch bucket right there. And it's back to a five-point game. Timeout with 12.2 remaining.
12: ABC the call. San Antonio won 115-111. Victor Wembanyama, 32 points. Jalen Brunson, 32 in defeat. The series now 2-1 Knicks with game four tomorrow at the Garden. We'll hear from the Knicks coming up in sports. John Stashower, Bloomberg Radio.
2: Sounds good, John. Thank you. It was quite a scene at Madison Square Garden for the Knicks' first finals home game since 1999. President Trump, New York City Mayor Mamdani, just some of those who were in attendance as security concerns clogged the sidewalks outside of the arena itself. And Bloomberg's John Tucker joins us with the very latest. John, good morning.
6: And Karen, Donald Trump became the first sitting U.S. president to attend an NBA Finals game. And when the president's face was shown on the Jumbotron, Trump's attendance also brought a Bronx cheer from Senator Chuck Schumer.
7: Trump can't bear letting anyone else be the center of attention for one night.
6: Those with tickets were asked to get to the game 2 hours early. They had to pass through magnetometers. Most fans did take it in stride.
9: New Yorkers are very resilient. We'll find a way to make it fun.
6: The presidential security met Knicks fans who were hoping to stand outside the arena for the traditional launch party. They had to find another spot. There was a long line to enter Woolman Rink in Central Park, where a series of pickleball courts have been converted into a fan viewing area. A local bar or your living room were the only options for most. Tickets for the game on the secondary market approached and sometimes surpassed Manhattan rent checks.

0: Bears, bulls, and even black swans.
1: No, this isn't a wildlife sanctuary.
0: You know what we mean. We are the Biz 1440, KYCR Golden Valley.
2: With SRN News, I'm Rich Thomason in Washington. Maine's closely watched U.S. Senate race among contests being decided in today's primaries. Voters also going to the polls to cast ballots in primaries in Nevada, South Carolina, and North Dakota. Looks like two Democrats will face off in the L.A. mayoral runoff.
3: AP has called second place in the L.A. mayor's race for Nithya Raman over Spencer Pratt. Spencer Pratt had a lead over Raman on election night, but ever since then, in every single update, Raman had been gaining on Pratt. Raman got the lead on Sunday night, but just by a few thousand votes, that lead grew on Monday night, which is why we called the race.
2: Correspondent Stephen Olemacher says the second place vote-getter will face incumbent Los Angeles Mayor Karen Bass. On Wall Street, the Dow futures 107 points higher. NASDAQ futures are up 259 points. This is SRN News.
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1: And welcome to the Monday. It is the June 8th edition of the Best Stocks Now show with professional money manager, Bill Gunderson. And I'm here with Barry Kite. Barry, we haven't been together in quite some time, but we're reunited at last here.
2: Since last Tuesday.
1: I lost my voice.
2: Last Tuesday.
1: Yeah, wow. Okay. Lots happened since then. We better get the folks caught up. We had a bloodbath on Friday. You take the day off, the market gets crushed. I'm blaming it on you. It is rebounding today. Not all. Nothing really changed on Friday. We'll go over that in a moment. Right now, the Dow's up 163 at 51,029, very close to an all-time high. The NASDAQ's up 257, 1%. It's at 25,965. The S&P 500 is up 45 to 7,428. Meanwhile, over at the oil market, which we're watching so closely these days, crude is up 0.75%, but it's clear down at $91.24, which is a far cry from where it was earlier at $106 just a few weeks ago. The 10-year is a little elevated today, but, you know, I didn't see a big jump in the 10-year causing the market to go down on Friday. I think fear of a rising 10-year did it, but we're seeing the 10-year right now at 4.52. So welcome to today's Best Stocks Now show with professional money manager Bill Gunderson of Gunderson Capital Management. I'm here with Barry Kite, our chartered financial analyst, our certified financial planner. Here's my take on Friday, Barry. If you have a stock that was trading at, let's say, 35 times forward earnings, the fear, you know what did it? The jobs report and the fear of a rate hike took about 6% out of the multiple, okay? So if you're trading at a forward multiple of 35, all of a sudden you're trading at a forward multiple of 33. You're going, really, Bill?
2: That's it?
1: Yeah. Yeah,
2: right.
1: That's what it was. I mean, it was a compression in the multiple. I asked you this question, Barry. Did the earnings estimates go down on Friday? No.
2: Yeah.
1: Not at all.
2: It was on, you know, the market went down on good news. The jobs market.
1: Yeah. And the market said, uh-oh,

0: ratio. And with the hit, now the hit on Friday was a lot worse underneath the surface because it was the leading stocks that took the hit. There's no question about that. That's the way it is. And you got to say, Barry, look, in the days and weeks leading up to the Friday sell-off, which was about 6% in the AI and the memory space, don't you think there was a lot of flop and a lot of excess that had built up very, very quickly as we watched our portfolios going up by 2 or 3% a day?
1: Yeah, I mean, you had, essentially, the last week ended the 11-week win streak in the S&P 500. A lot of that driven, like you said, by those AI and memory names. But, since you wrote the article, penned the article on April 6th, you had an 11-week move in the S&P. Of course, you were on track for a positive week last week until a little selling on Thursday
0: until
1: and then
0: Friday.
1: A little bit more, and then of course Friday's sell off. But it's in the market. It's not healthy for the market to go up every week after week after week. You should have some pullbacks along the way. Yeah, Friday was a little steep, and it doesn't feel great because it goes into the weekend. If it was on a Wednesday, it may not have felt as bad, right? But, in this case, I think it's I've heard a lot of talk about potential, buy the dip. You had, our friend at
0: Jensen
1: NVIDIA.
0: Wang.
1: Yeah, friend at NVIDIA talk today, and basically his it seemed like he was saying, buy the dip. But
0: Whether it's a French dip or ranch or whatever. AI-linked ETFs were among the hardest-hit thematic funds during Friday's technology sell-off. Never mind that they've been, sizzling now for several weeks as investors dumped. Now, those are the lemmings. Those are the lemmings that go one way, and then all of a sudden they do an about-face, and they go the other way. And at some points, they jump off the cliff into the water. Those are the lemmings. The AI-related stocks, following a Broadcom-driven rout and stronger-than-expected U.S. jobs data that fueled concerns that interest rates could remain higher for longer. And as I say, the result was a stock trading at 30 times forward earnings is all of a sudden trading at 29 times forward or 28 times forward earnings. A stock that was trading at 40 times forward earnings is now trading at 37.6 times forward earnings. That's where the damage was done in the multiple. And there's a lot that could turn that multiple around. Some dovish talk by Warsh, who's now, isn't this Fed week? I believe it is.
1: I know it's coming this month. I got to look. It may be.
0: I think it's this week.
1: Could be. Yeah, I haven't looked at that calendar
0: or next
1: in
0: week.
1: A little while.
0: This week or next week.
1: It'll be
0: and
1: interesting,
0: Warsh,
1: too. Yeah.
0: It's, we'll come down. Is Warsh going to really hike rates on his first day as the Fed, his first Fed meeting? Or is he going to warn of coming rate hikes? That's what the market built in very quickly, I might add, on Friday. And, people want answers from me on Friday. I can't give you answers on Friday or Saturday morning. You got to let the dust settle, man, okay? That's like a head-on collision at a corner, and who caused it? How, blah, blah, blah. No, we got to take it apart. We got to do the forensics. We got to do the skid marks. We got to do this. We got to do that. And my final takeaway was it was a very quick, rapid shrinkage of the multiple in some of the highest falutin stocks out there. And maybe that multiple got a little bit stretched there for a little while. And what affects that multiple? Interest rates. And all of a sudden you get a better than expected, not that 172,000 jobs created is smoking hot, but the expectations were for 80,000. And sometimes, Barry, when you've got hot money, the hot money is in the AI, the chip, the memory stocks,

the hot money is looking for an exit at some point in time. And on Friday, they saw a reason to take some profits and get the heck out. You saw the Invesco Semiconductor Index down 10.2% on Friday. You saw the, VanEck Semiconductor. Oh, they were all down about 10 to 11%. So if you take that sector, actually, it was more of a 10% hit. So if you have a stock trading at 50 times forward earnings, all of a sudden is trading at 45 times forward earnings. That's the damage that was done, which is not very significant. Now, when we come back, I want to talk a little bit about what it did to the market. The forward PE of the market took a hit on Friday. That's a good thing because now you have a more affordable market. This is the cheapest forward PE I've seen in several weeks now. But even more impressive for me is if you take a look at the earnings estimates out there for 2027 and divide into the current prices of the stock, you have a very low forward PE right now of 19.87. So when we come back, we'll do a little bit more mathematics. By the way, the Knicks are up 2-0, and they're playing tonight at home in the Garden. We'll be right back.

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0: Welcome back here to the second quarter of today's Best Docs Now show. Well, we had on Friday, when all was said and done, the forward PE of the S&P 500, which 23 is the ceiling recently, just to put things in perspective. 20 is the 10-year average. But we've been trading above average now for several years with the AI boom. We closed Friday after the market closed with a forward PE of 20.77, which is the lowest it's been in a while. We got down to 19.77 when we invaded Iran. And then we got as high as about 21.5. And now we've pulled back to 20.77 on the forward PE of the S&P 500. So it's obviously there could be a buying opportunity here. And, you know, here's another thing. You don't make a blanket call on the whole market. You take it one stock at a time. And that's exactly what I'm going to do today. I'm going to go through my holdings one at a time, look at the chart, look at the support levels, look at the, this and that and the various things that I look at, where the resistance is, and make a lot of small decisions instead of one major decision. How many people, Barry, must have made the major decision to sell all their chip stocks and all their memory and all their AI stocks on Friday like a bunch of lemmings running off a cliff and jumping into the ocean? Obviously, yeah. There were a lot of people that made that decision.
1: No, true.
0: A blanket decision.
1: Yeah, so and I saw where on when you look at options activity, actually, you know, the options money actually didn't run, which is the group
0: that's the most leveraged.
1: Yeah, I mean, it was the it's probably whether folks are selling, like you said, selling a semiconductor index or selling DRAM, selling even QQQ now. When you think of those chip names, right? I mean, they make up a very, very large portion of the S&P, of QQQ at the moment, of the NASDAQ. So it's...
0: And that's another issue that I didn't have to deal with back earlier in the market in the early 2000s. One click and you're out of all the memory stocks. And how much has been building up in the ETFs like DRAM and EWY? Yes. And all of a sudden, one click and you're out of all of them, which is another reason why I don't like ETFs. I would rather do it one stock at a time and have more say and more control over what I do. And then you've got some that are leveraged 2-to-1. So, it makes it a lot easier for somebody to pull the plug on the whole thing, throw out the baby with the bathwater and be done with it. To me, that's the amateur way of doing things. That's the amateur way of doing things. Instead, you have to be more methodical. You have to be more particular, not only on the buying side, but on the selling side, okay? So we see all of these, and I saw, the Ultra Semiconductor ETF, USD, was down 16.8% on Friday. Because people see this dumping going on and all of these lemmings running off the cliff, and they go, I better join them. That's the dumbest thing you can do. Now, having said that, what if we'd have had a drop in jobs and massive layoffs, a huge spike in unemployment claims on Thursday, and a negative print on jobs? And a warning from Samsung, and a warning from Micron, and lowering their estimates, and lowering their target prices. That's another thing. That's totally different, okay? You handle that a lot differently from a multiple compression because the news was too good on Friday. That's just me. Maybe I'm too simple-minded. I don't know. Trump says Israel and Iran are looking for an immediate ceasefire. Of course, he's been saying that now for quite some time. And there is word that he'll be at the New York Knickerbocker game tonight. Knicks up 2-0. And there's rumors that Bill Gunderson might be there. We'll have to see if those rumors are true or not. I can't say anything right now, Barry. It's a little touch and go, all right? But anyway, that is going on in the, and you know what? We haven't really had any good news out of the Middle East, but then again, we haven't had any bad news. It's kind of one of those no news is good news. It's status quo. There seems to be oil getting through. We are down to $92 per barrel, so it's not the end of the world. That is also impacting the market on a daily basis. And this morning I wake up listening to Bloomberg, who tries to find anything bad they can about everything in the world, and says, oh, there's been a major escalation in the Middle East. It's a major escalation. Futures are down, blah, blah, blah, blah, blah, blah, blah, blah, blah. And no, you know what? It's still pretty much status quo. The Strait of Hormuz will remain open, but it's under new conditions to be set by Iran and Oman. Who are they to set the conditions? Including a transit fee, Iran's ambassador to Moscow said on Monday. He says, of course the Strait will be open, but with new conditions to be determined by the Iranian and Omani authorities. So we'll see where that all goes. Oil prices trim gains. If there has been an escalation, it's been in Lebanon between Israel. I thought Israel had pretty much wiped out the Hezbollah in Lebanon, but obviously not, because that has heated up again, but now it's cooled off here. Over the last several hours. That's another reason, Barry, you can't make decisions right now on the spur of a moment because the news could change in the spur of the moment, right?
1: Well, and there, I mean, I think, in terms of watching this this ordeal, you know, just watch oil prices, right? I mean, you know, there's a lot of noise and a lot of news out there, but the key is watch oil prices, and that tells you which direction kind of things are going at the moment. And you know, when I woke up this morning and look, and you know, talking like you are in terms of hearing the news, what's going on in the news, when I finally looked at the price of oil and it was $91, I was thinking, oh, that's not bad. It's not $100, which is what we've seen it.
0: No, you know, it pushes that 100 number. Not too long ago.
1: Yeah, it pushes that number when things are really tense and not looking good over there. And so, you know, $91 a barrel tells me, you know, for the Middle East, things are a bit more tame, at least at this given moment.
0: Better than 106.
1: Right.
0: And I do look at the chart of oil. I see a rapid ascent in a number two uptrend, and now it's leveled off into a number three sideways trend, which would be very much going along with the ceasefire, which continues to hold with a few skirmishes in between. Who's counting in the ceasefire? But that's, you know, that's a pretty neutral chart on oil right now. Okay, when we come back, QQQ takes a pounding, but options traders are not hitting the panic button. And NVIDIA CEO says the tech sell-off can be... More on that when we come back. But I must choose the wrong call.
2: Hit us in a bad place. And I wonder what it's good for. News, I'm Rich Thomason in Washington. Maine's closely watched U.S. Senate race is among contests being decided in today's primaries. Voters also going to the polls, casting ballots in primaries in Nevada, South Carolina, and North Dakota. Looks like two Democrats will face off in the Los Angeles mayoral runoff. L.A. Mayor Karen Bass will face another Democrat, Progressive City Councilmember Nithya Raman, in the runoff. The death toll has risen to 101 in the Ebola outbreak in eastern Congo. 550 cases of the disease have been confirmed. Three more cases of New World screwworm have been confirmed, including one outside Texas. The new cases found in a dog in New Mexico and hundreds of miles away in a goat and a calf in Texas. The Dow futures up 94 points. NASDAQ futures 221 points higher. More details at srnnews.com.
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0: And welcome back here to the second half of today's Best Stocks Now show. I want to talk about a couple of things here. QQQ takes a pounding. And as you were saying, the decline landed against the backdrop of persistent macro headwinds. I don't see the macro headwinds. I see tailwinds myself when you get a better jobs report than expected. Now, here's what Jensen Huang has to say of NVIDIA. He said the recent sell-off, which was a one-day phenomenon, I mean, you were hitting new highs on Thursday, in the U.S. semiconductor stocks should be viewed in the context of a much larger trend, stating that we are at the outset of the AI revolution. Not the end, not the midway point, the outset. We're at the beginning of it. And whatever happened to the stock market, you should be very happy because now you can buy at a discount. Everybody should be very excited, Wang told reporters in Seoul on June the 8th. Isn't that today? That's today. After meetings with South Korean business leaders. And I did read that the South Korean stock market was way down this morning because of what happened in the U.S. on Friday. Responding to questions about how that sell-off should be perceived, Wang added that it can be viewed as a buying opportunity. Now, this is Jensen Huang, okay, arguing that the build-out of AI infrastructure remains in its early stages despite investor concerns about overheating in the AI trade. Which, yeah, I mean, you can make the argument about the overheating. There's no question about that. When things get too hot, they got to cool down a little bit. SanDisk in the spotlight as Bank of America, which used to be Merrill Lynch, is pretty much Bank of America these days because Bank of America had to come in and rescue Merrill Lynch or there would be no Merrill Lynch as they were caught up very in the thick of it in the mortgage crisis back in 08 and 09. It was one of the shotgun weddings, Barry, on the TARP funds. With Paulson and Pelosi and Bernanke et al. Merrill Lynch was deemed too big to fail. I don't know. I don't see the Merrill Lynch name around anymore. Am I wrong?
1: Yeah,
0: Have they rebranded it as Bank of America?
1: I see it on statements, right? So it comes in. I guess they still have the custodial relationship, but you still see. I still see buildings with the old Merrill. We used to joke around that, years ago, they were known as we always called them the trainer of the industry. It was my first gig out of college, worked with Merrill Lynch and doing employee stock options and 401k plans. And then actually my father's, first brokerage job was in the early 80s and at Merrill Lynch. So it's they were the trainer of the industry. Usually left there after a while, but they started out.
0: To meet a quota after the 30 days of training. You had to be up and running and meeting those quotas, or
1: first step.
0: It's like a guy, Bob Baffert, he goes through horses until he finds his derby horse, and the rest of them he just tosses aside. Merrill Lynch is looking for those derby candidates. That was quite a Belmont, by the way. I did not go. I watched it on TV. Baffert did win the Metropolitan Mile with NYSOS, which I thought was the best bet of the day. Had I been at Belmont, I would have had a nice little wager on NYSOS, and I was glad to see the woman trainer and the horse that won the Derby win the Belmont. It makes you wonder, could it have won the Preakness if it would have ran? We don't know. We might have had a Triple Crown winner. But you're right, Merrill Lynch is looking for the Derby candidates, and everybody else they toss, and they end up at, here and there and hither and yon, hither. Maybe they don't even make it in the industry. The attrition rate I think is about 97% or something like that.
1: Oh, it was interesting. Yeah, it was like when it was time to take your Series 7 or other tests, right? You better pass. If you don't pass, don't show up. I mean, I remember there's two people in my group who went to go take the test, and I never saw them again, which means they must have not passed.
0: They were baristas at Starbucks, the next time you saw them. Okay, so B of A ups its price target on SanDisk to $2,100. Let me see where SanDisk is trading today. SNDK, one of the four memory makers in the world. SanDisk is it's up $94 a share today. It's still one of our largest holdings. That's a 6% move in SanDisk. That's pretty nice.
1: Well,
0: At 1,000. Yeah, go ahead.
1: Yeah, what did NVIDIA? I mean, I think NVIDIA also, I think when Jensen was speaking, was actually he was signing a deal with SK Hynix. So maybe that deal was also helping some of the other ones there. So.
0: Yeah, well, I think EWY, well, it's up 5.8 right now. It's up $10 a share. So that's Hynix and Samsung.
1: Yeah.
0: But SanDisk is trading at $1,650 right now. And Merrill Lynch ups their price target to $2,100. That's pretty good from $1,500. So it's already gotten to the price target and beyond, and they're raising their price target. And like Friday's sell-off has nothing to do with anything, really, other than the multiple on that day compressed because of fear of a rate hike from a new Fed chairman who will be at the head of his first Fed meeting here either this week or next
1: week. Next week. I looked it up. It's next Tuesday and Wednesday. So it'll should be an interesting one. I mean, Warsh is not a big fan of the dot plot, so there's some interesting kind of watching to see if he's actually going to put dots on the plot. He may not. The other side of it too is the thought of potentially, having the statement be a little more cautious in terms of the language in the Fed statement. Right now, it's kind of a neutral bias. So those are, I don't think interest rates are going to change on next week. It's just really going to be all rhetoric, and it'll be, the first meeting that Kevin takes over. So,
0: well, I have another observation too, that, Jerome Powell was more of a globalist, and he was in sync with the other central banks around the world. If the ECB hiked, he was going to hike. If the UK hiked, he was going to hike. Because he looked at things more on a global scale. That's just my observations. I can see the ECB hiking this week and Warsh going, you know what? I don't care what the ECB does. We're America. They're the ECB. We don't follow what they do. Yes, they are all linked. All these markets are linked. But I don't see him going along with what the International Monetary Fund is saying.
1: Well,
0: right? I think he's a little more independent.
1: Yeah, and you don't want to be in the spot that Europe's in at the moment. I highlighted it on Thursday during the show. I mean, they essentially are gonna likely have negative the Eurozone is likely to have negative GDP this quarter, and they're hitting 4% some 4% figures on their inflation numbers. So they are in this period where on one side for growth's sake they need to lower rates, but for inflation side they need to raise rates. So they're in a bit of a rock and a hard place, if you will, at the moment, or maybe between Iran and a hard place. But in terms of where the U.S. is, a lot of these countries would love to be in our situation. And so,
0: yeah. Okay. Now this next article, I'm going to take a stab at Elon Musk and Tesla. They would not let us publish that article on SpaceX,
1: and it's coming out. Okay, yeah, should the IPO on Sunday? Yeah, I mean this Friday.
0: Nvidia is working with LG, which is another reason why he's in South Korea. And by the way, the leader of China is in North Korea, so there's a little bit of a a dichotomy there. Just you should know that. He's meeting with Rocket Man today, while Jensen's in South Korea meeting with LG Group on two products. Number one, humanoid robots. And where is Tesla looking into the future for growth? Well, one of the areas is humanoid robots, which we're not seeing commercialized yet. I think NVIDIA may be able to eat Tesla's lunch. And NVIDIA is working with LG on next generation data centers, and I don't see anything here about them being launched into orbit. So that's a couple knocks against Tesla and against SpaceX, which is expected to go public next week, I want to say. We'll be right back.
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0: Welcome back here to the final segment of today's Best Docs Now show. Well, you know, I'm going to just talk about South Korea just for a moment. Last week, Jensen Huang made the comments that South Korea would become the center of robotics, which obviously, with your Amazon gigafactories and everything being automated so much today, and with AI being able to make robotics that much even more and more efficient, there's another reason to own a South Korea ETF. Well, Bill, you said you don't own ETFs. You don't like ETFs. These stocks are unbuyable for the most part. They're just not, they don't trade enough volume. You can look them up on Google, on Yahoo Finance. You can't buy Samsung, and you can't buy the other one, SK Hynix. But also in that, and you're not going to be able to buy these robotic stocks either, I doubt. There's not a lot of South Korea stocks. Now, there is one, NVIDIA and SK Telecom, which is, that's their AT&T, but it's more of a growth stock than AT&T is, obviously, because of the tech connection. They're building gigawatt scale AI cloud in South Korea with NVIDIA. So when you buy a South Korea ETF, you're getting Samsung, one of the four memory chip makers in the world. You're getting SK Hynix, probably the leading, along with Micron, chip maker or memory chip maker in the world, HBM. And you're getting stocks like SK Telecom in that ETF. And again, I mean, you could look up, Wang is on a visit to South Korea. He mentioned partnerships with memory chip maker SK Hynix, which is SHXSCL. Look up the chart. How about internet giant Naver, NHNCF? Look up the chart. It's unbuyable. And look up LG Group, who we just announced the partnership this morning. You'd also be getting that in a South Korea ETF. Again, you have real problems trying to buy these as individual stocks because they trade, for the most part, on the South Korean stock exchange. Marvell Technology jumps. Big jump today. Let's see where it's at. And we just wrote up Marvell, right? Didn't we have an article out on Marvell here?
1: Yeah, I think you got one in the hopper. I know we wrote one on. The most recent,
0: oh,
1: I think, was Arm.
0: Oh, I couldn't have said that then.
1: Yeah, hey, you know.
0: Oh, Arm. Okay, Marvell is having a fantastic day. Marvell is up $167 per share. So much for the Friday sell-off, 14% move on Marvell. Why? It's being added to the S&P 500. So we've had a lot of stocks. You know, Marvell was trading earlier this year at $90 a share, and now it's $300 a share. And it's one of the chosen ones that we own in our Premier Growth and then our Ultra Growth. And yes, it got whacked on Friday. You know, how about the lemmings that jumped off the cliff on Friday, Barry? Are they getting back on shore and getting back in line and buying today?
1: Well,
0: that's
1: yeah,
0: what it looks like to me.
1: Hopefully they will. They'll give us a tailwind, right? We could use a tailwind today. So yeah, come on back, lemmings.
0: To me, a better choice was not to jump off the cliff. Let the dust settle. See where the numbers lie. See what changes over the weekend, which wasn't much. In fact, nothing has changed, really. And then make some decisions on Monday, okay? I need to add a new stock to the app. This other AI chip stock that just went public. Oh, I thought it did go public. Cerebras? Oh, CBRS. I think it went public.
1: Yeah, I thought it did. Yeah, I thought that was one that
0: recently went.
1: Okay,
0: yeah, it did.
1: Yeah.
0: It goes public. It runs up to 400. Then it gets cut in half. Again, be careful with IPOs. The stock IPOs at 185 3 weeks ago. It runs up to 400. And then it goes clear back down to 200, just barely above its IPO price. It gets slaughtered on Friday. And, you know, Cerebras today is up 17.8% as it's getting some analyst coverage right now. Morgan Stanley gives it a $250 price target. The stock is trading at $236. But my point there is that's one that I need to add to the app. I'm looking at their sales numbers up 49%, up 48%, up 88%, and up 110%. That's really good sales growth, but they have yet to turn a profit. So that one deserves a little bit of watching, a little bit of seasoning, but we will add it to the app. Barry, we do have news. We will be signing to be on the New York flagship station for Salem. And as far as I know, we'll be doing a special event live from Times Square with Joe Piscopo on, I've got the date, I don't know, June the 19th
1: the 23rd
0: or June the 23rd.
1: Or yeah, I think you said
0: something
1: 23rd,
0: like that.
1: Somewhere in that range.
0: And then the next night I'll be appearing at Carmine's. Yeah. The next night I'll be appearing at Carmine's. I can hold my own with Piscopo. I know that. I'll be appearing with him at Carmine's the next night at a benefit. So I'm looking forward to all of that and more. And I'm looking forward to looking at about 500, 600 charts today. I would say I'm more in the buying mood than I'm in the selling mood. That's for sure. We'll see. We'll take it one stock at a time. If you'd like to get 4 free weeks, to the newsletter, the app, the live trades, the portfolios, go to our website, GundersonCapital.com. If you'd like to set up an appointment with us about account management, about the asset allocation, about financial planning, about a plan. Failing to plan is planning to fail. You've heard the old adage. You can set up an appointment with us at 855-611-BEST. 855-611-BEST. It's looking like our next trip may be to Cleveland. I'm working around the World Cup, and I do believe my slumping Padres will be in Cleveland sometime towards the end of early July, I believe. So we're weighing a lot of things, and this appearance in Times Square kind of throws a monkey, a wrench into it, but we'll get it all worked out. Have a great day, everybody.

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7: Good morning, everyone. Tom Keen, Paul Sweeney, Michael Barr, Alexis Christophorus. Up we go. Futures up 40. That's Standard & Poor's 500 futures up 40. Dow, give it up 200 points. NASDAQ, almost up a stick.
11: Yep.
7: Come on, Paul. We go down. We spend all week with a beverage of our choice, worried about the markets. Boom, straight up. Two days in a row.
11: We had a sell-off on Friday, but the market's trying to claw its way back here. And as Lizanne Saunders said, just focus on the earnings because the earnings are darn good out there.
7: I like to first mid-year review.
11: Yeah.
7: You know, I'm sure we'll do more mid-year reviews.
11: Sure.
7: Nobody's got a view into 2020. I don't think anybody's got a view into like October.
11: No.
7: And the World Series.
11: No, I'm just focusing on the Knicks. And
7: are the Yankees destined?
11: The Yankees are good. They're going to be fine. They got some injuries. Mr. Judge is out for a while, maybe longer than that. But we'll see. They'll be okay.
7: Okay. Well, we'll see on that. This morning. I mean, as simple as that.
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7: Nisha Patel writes really smart notes for Parametric. It's about like the dynamics of municipal bonds. Are muni bonds like everything else? If it's priced down, yield up, are munis like governments, full faith and credit, or, you know, corporate bonds? Recently, have muni price gone down because everybody else's bill note and bond prices have gone down?
2: So I would say we had a little bit of a hiccup, obviously, as the war started, right? We saw treasury yields increase, prices come down. That did affect markets generally across the board in the fixed income side, munis as well. Of course. Now, always, it's never going to be a linear move. Directionally, you could expect it to go into the similar direction. The one nuance with munis, different than treasuries and corporate markets, is that your primary buyer base are, you know, high net worth individuals, typically are retail investors. And that is what we saw last year as being a really big catalyst for a lot of the underperformance, a lot of supply, and not a lot of demand. We talk about technicals in the muni market. Now, Tommy asked a good question. I think what's changed this year is that we've seen the demand pick up, right? So we've had a tremendous inflow cycle in munis, the second highest since 1992. Now, why is that? It's because yields start getting attractive enough, right? You have clients who are looking to move out of cash, high tax brackets. Paul, we always talk about New Jersey and tax equivalent yields there. Yeah. Tom, I think you have a muni account, but you know, when you start to see on a risk reward basis, yields getting this attractive, you start to see the inflows begin. So that has been incredibly supportive so far this year, to where as of late, we've actually seen muni yields come down and prices go up.
7: That's where I want to get, because Paul's walking around different.
2: He's very happy, a bigger smile.
11: They're very happy. So there's demand there, but there's also a ton of supply. It seems like record years of issuance in 24, 25. How's 26 shaping up?
2: So 26, we had record year last year. So far, year to date, we're actually versus the same time last year, slightly higher.
11: Wow.
2: Now, expectations, from underwriters on the street is that we will likely be at 2025 levels when we close out the full year, or could even be slightly higher. The reality is that there's a lot of pent-up demand, right, for infrastructure needs. And so when the economy is on a stable footing, look, as we are seeing currently, mm-hmm. There's more confidence for issuers to issue debt, right? Balance sheets are healthier. And again, across all sectors, you're seeing that to generally be the trend. Again, the biggest caveat is if demand is sustainable, if demand stays strong, mm-hmm. then that will help absorb the supply, which is exactly what we've seen as of late.
11: Is this refinancing or is this new borrowing in the muni market?
2: So some of this is refinancing, but a lot of this is also going to be new borrowing as well. So it is a combination, but a good portion of this is going to be new money issuance that we're seeing across the board. Again, if you look at kind of, you know, the trends over the past few years, we have seen just an increased demand for infrastructure needs. You know, I will kind of integrate AI and AI kind of CapEx spending that is happening. So, you know, as these actual physical warehouses and storage units are being built out, you also need supportive, right, utility infrastructure needs to help with this. So that's just one of the elements that you're seeing. And look, in the muni market, issuers are never timing rates. It is very difficult to do. So if they have a need, they can finance it. If they got voter approval, they're going to come to the market to issue. But again, you know, with even the recent rally, we still see an opportunity here in munis. And I think for the foreseeable future, in these summer months, we should see demand side hold up pretty well.
11: Haven't seen much credit quality issues out there. I haven't seen a Puerto Rico kind of blow up or Chicago or I don't know. How's credit quality out there?
2: Yes, good question. And I think that's another reason for really the supportive demand. I think generally the credit story has been very strong. You still are seeing, you know, net more upgrades than downgrades across most sectors. Again, the economy has been very strong. So think about that across the board. Tax collections are high across the board. These kind of GOs, cities, towns, states, have built up very strong reserve levels and strong balance sheets. But again, I would say professional credit management is still key here. Sector by sector story, healthcare, higher education, airports, it's all going to depend upon the sector.
7: I saw you in the third row last night at the Knicks game.
11: Oh, yeah.
7: You're such a bond nerd that you know, you don't look at this like we do. Yankee Stadium and in Citi Field were muni bond transactions.
2: Right.
7: But MSG's wacko and wasn't? Is that? There's not like MSG.
2: There's not MSG muni bonds, correct. Correct.
7: Because of some taxing I don't understand.
2: Right. So Yankee Stadium, they will issue through a muni conduit. Madison Square Garden, I have not seen that ever being
7: they
2: issued.
7: They have an exception. It's a 1982 state law. No. They have a permanent 100% property tax exemption.
11: Yeah.
7: I guess.
11: So, I mean, people want to move Madison Square Garden. Good luck with that. Better people have tried. So talk to us about just kind of the Fed. Does the municipal bond market, how much does the muni bond market care about the Fed and what it does?
2: That's a great question. So when we started this off, look, munis are going to be dependent on just overall rate picture, right? And treasury rates for that matter, directionally, typically in the same direction. And we've seen this over the past few years. You see a major uptick in treasury yields.
11: Yep.
2: You see volatility. Munis have typically underperformed in those markets. So my answer is on the Fed side, it is very important in the sense that it's important for the treasury market and just on the directional move of where rates go. Now, obviously, we've seen an uptick in short end rates because of the market now increasingly pricing in rate hikes, right? So the market is saying, look, the Fed is off. They're wrong. Rates are not restrictive enough. Next week is a big meeting. That is going to be a big one. Any market reaction from that, particularly in the treasury market, could be a catalyst for a move on the muni side.
7: Anisha Patel, thank you so much. SMA, Fixed Income Portfolio Manager at Parametric. Greatly appreciate that this morning. Futures advanced through the morning, up 20, up 30, now up 41.6% on S&P futures. NASDAQ up 1%. And the VIX showing that bull market under 18, 17.94. I haven't mentioned Bitcoin today, churning here, but from the 65 1,000 level down to 62,000. From the Interactive Broker Studios, the Bloomberg Business Flash, Alexis Christophers.
9: And with about 20 minutes to go before the opening bell at the New York Stock Exchange, it looks like that AI trade is back on for a second straight day. We have got stock futures rallying across the board. S&P futures up 0.5% or 40 points. Dow futures now up 222 points, a gain of 0.4%. And NASDAQ futures up more than 280 points, a gain of about 1%. Oil has been slipping all day.

0: More in demand. Resale tickets on StubHub starting at about $11,000. Floor seats, so they'll run you more than $100,000. That's your Bloomberg Business Flash. Tom and Paul.
1: Unbelievable. Futures up 40 right now. David Seif joins us, Chief Economist, Developed Markets at Nomura. He's just been outstanding over the recent number of months. I want to get out to the Fed chat. Paul's been doing a little bit. I've been remiss on this. Are we at a Bank of England point where Warsh is alone?
2: Good morning. I think I might characterize it a little bit differently, but a Bank of England analogy, I think, is actually very apt here in that, you know, when the Bank of England votes, it's one person, one vote. And, you know, the governor, who's the equivalent of the Fed chair, has no enormous amount of power to dictate things. And that's very much in contrast to how the Fed has worked for at least the past 50 years, where it's been, I would say, a de facto dictatorship of the chair. And now we have Warsh, presumably not only the most dovish person of the 19-member FOMC, but also with only a couple of others on the Fed who are even, I would say, remotely dovish at this point. And so he probably finds himself in a minority.
1: Is there a dovish framework going into this meeting? I'm not sure I can find it.
2: Well, I think, I think the dot plot is likely to show a number of dots that still have a cut or maybe even two appropriate for this year. And that's even with, you know, under the assumption that Warsh chooses not to submit a dot, as has been reported. Now, it's going to be a scatter plot, to be clear. I mean, we're going to have plenty of dots for a hike this year, but I think there are still members of the Fed who are looking for a cut later this year.
1: If Governor Christophorus was down there, she'd just go like this, I'm sorry, I'm not submitting a dot.
3: No, exactly. We're going to get some inflation data tomorrow, David. I mean, I'm just, you know, looking at the Bloomberg terminal, the CPI headline, 4.2%. That's not bueno if you're the Fed here at all. I mean, what's going on?
2: I mean, you know, inflation appears to be actually rising. Now we do actually see at Nomura a fairly soft print tomorrow of 0.2 and more risk of a 0.1 than a 0.3. Really? That's for core. But that really is not what the overall trend is. The trend, especially when you look at the Fed's preferred measure of core PCE, it's 3.3% on a year-over-year basis. And in a couple of weeks when we get the print for May, we expect that year-over-year basis it to rise to 3.4% on a year-over-year basis. Okay. So too high and going in the wrong direction.
3: So, but the reality is, there's nothing the Fed can do, right? I mean,
2: well, the Fed could raise rates, and that would be the classic sort of move that a central bank is supposed to do when inflation's above target, GDP is growing at or above trend, and unemployment is low, and if anything, set to fall a little bit.
3: Yep. So
2: we don't think they will, but
3: but then inflation. I mean, I'll use the term. I don't care. Transitory. I mean, is it because of the war here? And if the war backs off, we got energy coming back down. Maybe not to pre-war levels, but certainly coming down. And there you go. We're all set.
2: I really think this is hard to say that this is transitory, especially when you look at core inflation. So headline inflation, which the Fed doesn't concentrate as much on, there you can make a very good argument.
3: Okay,
2: but you know, when you look at how much the Strait of Hormuz and the energy price bump is hitting core inflation, probably no more than a tenth of a percent or so. So that's pretty small. I think what we're seeing is a much more classic sort of Econ 101 overheating of the economy, where there's a huge amount of, one could say, price insensitive demand from hyperscalers for everything chip related. And that is outstripping supply. And therefore, with demand outstripping supply, prices are rising. And I think it's really hard to make a case that this is Strait of Hormuz related again. And key thing here, inflation on a core basis would be at or very close to the level it is right now, even had the Strait of Hormuz not ended up being closed, we think.
3: Okay.
1: That's really interesting.
3: That's controversial. If I'm Mr. Warsh, I'm like, now what do I do?
1: I mean, come on, they just did an honorarium for John B. Taylor out of Stanford, one of my first supporters. And we have this architecture of certitude of a 2% inflation. Where did that go? I mean, we are miles from a trend line.

0: 2.x% statistic.
1: Yeah, this is going to be the sixth consecutive year with the
0: inflation target. What would Martin Feldstein say? You had the privilege. You know, I knew Martin, Professor Feldstein. Well, we grieve his loss every day. You worked the grind with Feldstein. What would he say?
1: He certainly is missed, and I think he would almost certainly be calling for rate hikes at this point. And so, you know, I think the argument, the dovish argument that Warsh and others who are doves will make is that they see disinflation coming because of the fading of the tariff effect, because of AI being disinflationary. But, you know, we've heard these arguments year after year now for 6 years. And where are we? We're again, well above target. And if anything, moving in the wrong direction on inflation.
0: Paul, this is serious stuff. I mean, we're benumbed by it. Paul and I are numb. Yeah. Alexis is not numb because we have Tito's and Tang on this side of the studio. But, I mean, this is serious stuff.
2: Serious inflation. And I don't see it going anywhere. Labor market. What's your sense of the labor market?
1: Labor market is in somewhat of a Goldilocks. We got a fantastic print just last week. Now, if we took that print at face value, the NFP, I mean, it would actually look like the labor market might be overheating. A lot of that stuff was temporary. So we had a big bump in state and local. That's probably just a statistical noise sort of thing. And then leisure and hospitality, that may well have been related to the upcoming World Cup. So that's unlikely to be keep going.
0: Right.
1: But still, you know, even taking those out, we're sort of right where we want to be at low 100,000 sort of jobs. And
0: are you going to be in the Nomura seats down low the sun, or are you going to be in the Nomura box, you know?
1: To be determined, I think.
0: David, thank you so much. David Seif,
1: my pleasure.
0: With us with Nomura. I can't say enough about his work. Just exquisite research notes from Nomura. Right to it with our news in New York City is Michael Barr.
3: Iran and Israel agreed to ease strikes against each other after a flare-up in violence threatened to derail peace negotiations and led President Trump to appeal for de-escalation. During a Monday tele-rally in Kentucky, President Trump proclaimed he thinks the war with Iran will be wrapped up in the coming days.
4: I think we are winning that battle, but you're really going to win it over the next 2 weeks when we declare total victory. It'll be a total victory. It'll happen very soon.
3: Even as the clashes seemed to subside, a U.S. Army Apache helicopter went down near the Strait of Hormuz. President Trump says the pilots of the helicopter are fine. It was not clear if the aircraft suffered mechanical troubles or had been shot down by Iran. Four states hold primaries today. The Maine Senate primary may be a foregone conclusion. Neither Democrat Graham Plattner nor Republican incumbent Susan Collins is facing serious opposition. But Bloomberg's Megan Crane reports this is still one to watch.
5: There will be a big question as to how much the controversies surrounding Graham Plattner really are affecting turnout, are affecting Democrats, whether they do turn against him or just don't vote for him in this candidate, in this race. He probably will still be the candidate, be the nominee, but there's been a lot of controversy around him and personal, issues have been raised a number of different times over the course of the primary. So we'll see sort of whether Democratic voters are able to sort of put that aside.
3: Bloomberg's Megan Crane reports Plattner's most recent scandal is a New York Times report that some ex-girlfriends found his behavior disturbing. Democrats have seen Maine as one of their best shots at taking down a Republican senator. Congo says confirmed deaths in its Ebola outbreak have reached 100 out of 550 cases. Meanwhile, the Trump administration is pressuring Europe to shift its strategy for preventing Ebola infections ahead of the World Cup. The administration wants Europe to abandon the WHO's Ebola playbook in favor of Washington's tighter rules, including travel restrictions from Central Africa. Global news 24 hours a day and whenever you want it with Bloomberg News Now. I'm Michael Barr, and this is Bloomberg. Tom, Paul, Alexis.
0: Michael Barr, thanks so much. With Lizette Saunders coming in with a mid-year review.
2: Yep.
0: I mean, it's like, where did the first half go? It's been so stressful, 7 days a week and all that.
2: Yep.
0: I have no vision anymore. We used to pride ourselves, our three-year view, our two-year, one-year, we're looking at Q1 2028.
2: Yep.
0: Gone.
2: No, I think it's just, if you're buying the market today, you're buying continued growth in earnings. I think that's the only thing you can hang your hat on, because the Fed's not going to be cutting rates, it doesn't seem like. So you look at the extraordinary earnings we've seen over the last 5, 6, 7 quarters, and I guess you're kind of banking on that?
0: The statistic, maybe from Lizette, I can't remember which guest, 3% of SPX stocks making all-time highs.
2: Yeah.
0: Three.
2: That narrow concentration.
0: Wow.
2: Is a concern, but that's where
0: absolutely unusual
2: from.
0: Out yep. there. We'll stay with us all through June and into July. On YouTube, subscribe to Bloomberg Podcast, Bloomberg Surveillance.
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18: It's 9:24 on Wall Street. I'm Alexis Christophorus from the Bloomberg Interactive Brokers Studio. Stock futures, they've been rallying all morning long as investors jump back into the AI trade. S&P futures up 0.5% or 35 points. Dow futures adding 185 points. And we have NASDAQ futures now rallying 260 points, a gain of about 0.9%. Chip stocks, including Intel, Micron Technology, Nvidia, Qualcomm, they're all higher as they continue their recovery after last week's tech sell-off. Meantime, Taiwan authorities are considering stricter export controls on AI chip sales to China. That's to align with U.S. measures and address semiconductor smuggling. Elsewhere in the market, we've got Brent crude at $92.16 a barrel, down 2.25%. WTI crude down nearly 2.75%. Now just below $89 a barrel, and the the Bloomberg Dollar Spot Index, down 0.3% at 12.07.95. Shares of Vail Resorts slipping more than 3% after a disappointing quarterly earnings report because of low snowfall. CEO Rob Katz called it one of the most challenging winters in history across the western U.S. And that's your Bloomberg Business Flash, Tom and Paul.
0: Alexis, thank you so much. A twisted interview now. Michael Cuccino joins us right now, president of Permanent Family of Funds. And what's so great about him, he's got bulletproof accounting history on his resume. He's just really, really understands debits, credits, and the rest of it. Michael, thank you so much for joining us. How do you account for the original accounting of all these IPOs? What is your pro take on the, what would you call it, Paul, the cuteness of all this?
2: Yeah.
0: The detail? Michael, what do you think of the moment?
15: Hey, good morning, guys. Well, I think you have a lot of stock coming to market in the next few months if the markets hold up and these companies actually go to the public markets. You know, you've got the AI companies, you've got SpaceX, big market caps in pre-public. So a lot of supply coming on market. And there's an argument that last week was a little bit of capital raise for the upcoming IPOs. We'll see. Because there were some other factors in there, like interest rates and the like. But, you know, I think it's company specific. We're trying to figure out how to value these things ourselves. Yeah. I know there's a lot of information out there, but we don't have a good read on value yet in terms of whether these IPOs are properly valued or not.
0: When you look at this, is it just simply financialization that harkens back to 2006 and early 2007?
15: You know, history rhymes and it doesn't repeat. You know, there's some factors that make you think that it's similar, but no, I think that was different. You know, the banking crisis, the 1% for too long interest rates, you know, the real estate market getting overheated. This is different. This reminds you a little bit more of the late 90s, early 2000s.com, where anything with AI is getting, you know, a tremendous valuation, and you got to separate which companies are going to be real long-term winners versus which are fly-by-night or business models that don't work. And I think we're all trying to do that. You also have some similarities with hardware where, you know, you had Cisco and Dell back in the 90s, the Four Horsemen back there that had big valuations and were splitting multiple times. And now you have the chip sector and the build-out of data centers. So there are some interesting things happening. And I think we just don't know yet. There's a tremendous amount of investment being done by companies that can afford it. But, you know, in addition to the IPOs, you got companies like Google and Facebook doing secondaries. You got companies taking on debt. So a lot of stock supply coming to market, a lot of funding for a lot of CapEx. Right. And we don't know what the ultimate return is.
0: I mean, Paul, Michael's too young to remember this, but I'm sorry, it screams 2006.
2: Oh, boy, that would be a challenge there. Hey, Michael, a lot of folks are looking for...
15: Too young? You guys give me too much credit.
2: Michael, some investors here are looking for other ways to kind of get exposure to AI. I don't know whether it's energy or infrastructure. How do you guys think about that?
15: Well, energy is definitely one area on the data center build-out, the supply of electricity, the grid, et cetera. We haven't really been involved on that side of it as much as we have been in the semiconductors and the software stocks that, you know, arguably whether they're AI or not, we think the sell-off in software was overdone earlier this year. I think a lot of those companies still going to be relevant even in an AI age. And on the semis, you know, tremendous demand, tremendous backlog. And as long as that situation continues, you probably have further profits because these companies are making money, revenues are growing, our earnings per share are growing, and the backlog is huge. They can't make these chips fast enough. But that could change. You could have more supply. You could have, you know, double buying, right, those sorts of things. So I think in that industry, you've got to be careful for when that cycle changes and slows down. We took advantage of a slowdown in that cycle several years ago, and we're still winning with that. And we've nibbled periodically when valuations have come down more than maybe they should have in short-term characteristics.
0: Michael, stay with us.
15: A good area to grow.
0: Michael, stay with us. We're going to get the markets open here with Michael Cuccino and come back with him. He is with Permanent Portfolio Family Funds. We'll return to him in a moment. I'm sorry, a lift into the opening. Futures up 42. Dow futures up 256. NASDAQ up a stick, 1%. 18.06 on the VIX. Getting us started, Alexis Brunson.
18: We had a solid... Have we talked to Brunson's wife about whether or not she's okay with that? Because I don't
0: know. Mrs. Keene's walking around going, my Jalen.
18: All right, we have got stocks starting the morning here with a pretty nice rally. S&P 500 up about 40 points. We've got the Dow Jones Industrial Average in record territory right out of the gate on a gain of 242 points at 51,016. NASDAQ Composite up 191 points, led higher by that AI trade. Oil at the same time is lower. Brent crude now just below $92 a barrel, down 2.5%. WTI crude is down nearly 3% at 88.70 the barrel, and the Bloomberg Dollar Spot Index down 0.2% at 1208.10. We've got the Japanese yen little changed at 160.20 against the U.S. dollar, and yields under a bit of pressure. 2-year yield down 2 basis points, 4.13%. The 10-year also down 2 basis points at 4.53%. We've got the 30-year yield down 1 basis point at 5.01%. Bitcoin down nearly 2% at $62,300. Spot gold, $43.31 the ounce. And that is your Bloomberg Opening Bell Report, Tom and Paul.
0: How does she do it? 4 hours sleep. She's rocking.
18: I know. The Knicks right are there. Killing me. I do have to tell you.
0: It's just great. Alexis Christophers, thank you much for that market opening. Michael Cugino with his president and portfolio manager, permanent portfolio family funds. Michael, the leverage within ETFs, I get it. It's speculative or that. Are people going to overall make money with 2x levered stock ETFs?
15: Of course, in certain circumstances, and they can lose money easily too. It depends on timing. Depends on, betting on the right horse at the right time. We tend to stay away from those, and I think investors can. The volatility in that situation is much higher, and I think investors have to really tread carefully if they're going to use those products. Having said that, they're legitimate products, and yes, you can be profitable with them.
2: Michael, what are you guys doing with the bond market here? I can sit in a 2-year U.S. government treasury and get 4.13%. Do I need to do anything more than that?
15: Arguably no, although the difference between that and roughly where inflation is right now is not as big as ideally you'd like to see it. Our stance on interest rates have been higher for longer. I grew up in the late 70s and early 80s. I remember inflation. I remember how sticky it is, how all-consuming it is once it gets into the system. So I never bought the story that inflation was going to go right back down to 2%. We expected interest rates to be higher for longer. That's what we've seen. And so we've been at the shorter end of the market, shorter to short intermediate. And high quality investment grade stuff. There's a lot of opportunities in the corporate sector, with that sort of duration. And that's where we've been and that's what we're seeing. So you can clip those coupons and still do pretty well in the bond market. Watching interest rate volatility bleed up is very interesting and bears watching in the long term. The 5% 30 year is an interesting data point. We believe that sell-off may not be over across the curve, and so we're watching it for a chance to maybe extend duration, but you don't want to fall for the head fake.
0: Michael, thank you so much. Michael Cugino joining us, permanent portfolio family at funds today. That 30-year bond, we've been quoting it a lot here, 5.02%. Yep. Paul, how 1999 are we?
2: it feels a lot like it, I have to admit, with all these big IPOs and
0: yeah, but the most important thing is you're saying the restaurants are packed.
2: Yeah, the restaurants are packed. But what's different from 1999 to today is these companies are wickedly profitable, by and large. Now, some of these SpaceX and the AI names, they're going to have to earn their way into it. But I don't think anybody doubts the AI story. But I'll tell you what we haven't talked about since really the late 90s is total addressable market as a marketing point for these IPOs. That's what we did back in the late 90s. And we said, here's the addressable market. Here's what we think the internet is going to take in this vertical. And there's the revenue. And give us a multiple of that. Yeah. That was the IPO pitch back in the late 90s. Total addressable market. And then you drive everything off of it. So now when I see Elon talking about it, I was like, uh-oh.
0: There's a legendary question at the London School of Economics and economic exams about price discrimination between business class, premium economy, and economy. What's the price discrimination of the use of AI? To me, that's the massive mystery that's out there. We're going to do our best on this up to that SpaceX IPO. And as they say in Toy Story 5, and beyond. Bloomberg Surveillance.
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18: It's coming up on 9:40 on Wall Street. I'm Alexis Christophorus from the Bloomberg Interactive Broker Studio. Stocks are starting the morning in record territory. Dow Jones Industrial Average up 351 points at 51,135. S&P 500 up 52. And the AI trade back in favor, helping to push the NASDAQ up 210 points to 26,140. We've got Brent crude at $91.75 a barrel, down nearly 3%. West Texas Intermediate crude is down 3% now at $88.53 the barrel. And the Bloomberg Dollar Spot Index is down 0.2% at 12.0862. Bitcoin down 2%, trading at $62,160. We've got shares of J.M. Smucker on the move, up 9% here this morning after serving up a better-than-expected quarterly earnings report. And speaking of being up, shares of Nuvalent rocketing up 39% after the Boston-based cancer drug developer agreed to be bought by the UK pharma company GSK for $10.6 billion. And if you miss the good old days, consider this. Top tickets to the 1994 World Cup Finals in the U.S. sold for $475. This year's finals tickets at MetLife Stadium in New Jersey, they're selling for more than $10,000. Lots of fans complaining the high ticket costs are making the games affordable only for the ultra wealthy. And that's your Bloomberg Business Flash. Tom and Paul.
0: How do we escape this?
2: I don't know how you get there. You can't go and park like you do for a Jets
0: but
2: or Jets.
0: Isn't part of this the new technology and just the
18: dynamic pricing is what they call it.
0: Just the ease of doing it. We'll talk about this. An enduring theme here in a New York turned upside down. Bill Campbell joins us now with Mr. Gundlach's Double Line, global bond portfolio manager, umpteen decades of experience. What is the distinction, Bill, of the fixed income choice set you have, the decision tree you have into 2027? How is now different given all this news flow?
3: Well, thanks for having me on. That's actually an interesting question. I think when we look at the fixed income landscape, compared to 5 years ago, all-in yields are higher, but credit spreads are tighter. So, we're doing several things to try to address this. One, we're doing deep underwriting across all companies that are asking us, to fund them. I think, given the tight level of spreads, we need to be careful that we're, funding stable cash flows, strong sponsors. But then to, pick up some extra yield and extra return, we're looking to other areas of the bond market that maybe haven't been looked at as much, and that's in the international space. And I think your AI trade, the commodities trade, and the potential for the U.S.'s changing role on the global stage all are presenting opportunities outside of the United States. So I think what we're trying to do, again, is build stable portfolios that, are taking into, that we're taking the credit risk in mind, but we're looking at, these areas outside of the U.S., to try to add incremental return and incremental yield.
2: Bill, as a global fund manager here, where do you see the best value out there?
3: I still believe that the emerging market space is outside of U.S. dollar denominated credit, looks most interesting. One, there's a lot of value. I do think we need to get through the war that we see in Iran. I think the president clearly wants to find a solution to it. It's proven very difficult. But I think one of the most interesting aspects in international markets at the moment is all the elements should be in place for the dollar to be ripping higher. We have decent U.S. growth, Fed that's turning hawkish, concerns in around the Middle East. Why is the dollar not dramatically shooting higher? I think this is reflecting the fact that there are medium-term and longer-term concerns about the U.S.'s role in the global economy and underwriting global security. I think that capital is going to continue to diversify away from the U.S. over the next 5 years. And we can find relatively high carry, uncorrelated returns in currencies in many emerging market countries that have actually much cleaner balance sheets, a cleaner fiscal position, lower debt to GDP than the United States, Europe, the UK, and Japan.
2: Hey, Bill, we're going to get a new Federal Reserve chairman with his first meeting next week. What do you expect to hear from our new chairman, Warsh, next week?
3: Yeah, this is going to be a fascinating, meeting. So normally the first meeting for any Fed chair is difficult because the market's trying to figure out, one, not only what the stance of the new Fed chair will be, but the communication style. And unfortunately, new Chairman Warsh has got quite a set of hurdles to overcome. The first hurdle being the inflation spike. He's also having to deal with a president who just nominated him, but over the weekend on Meet the Press was saying he doesn't think that interest rates should be raised. So, he's balancing this, maintaining market credibility with, not trying to tighten financial conditions too much, especially in front of a midterm election. So it's going to be interesting to see. I think the market is anticipating potentially, some hawkish rhetoric like we saw in his confirmation hearings. But, I think near term, we always like when I think back, to Powell, to Yellen, these first press conferences, have been a little bit rough and have added some volatility, not only into bond markets, but stock markets as well. So it's something to kind of keep an eye on. And I think that's, just in the near term, that's something to keep, keep a focus on. And, I'll leave it at that.
0: Bill, thank you so much. Greatly appreciate it. Bill Campbell with the Double Line this morning. I'm looking at Apple 2 days down from the peak here coming off. Mm-hmm. You watched every minute of it yesterday, right?
2: Yep.
0: Yeah, of course. So did I. -6.5% from the peak, like before the enthusiasm.
2: Okay.
0: That's the vote on Siri.
2: Yeah, it's okay. They'll be fine.
0: Yeah, I agree. It's right on. Actually, it's right on support.
2: Yep.
0: It's elegantly on support, as Michael Barr would say. With our news in New York City, here's Michael Barr.
4: Thank you very much. A Federal Reserve Bank of New York survey finds 44% of Americans now say their financial situation is worse than a year ago, and 13% say their situation is much worse. The war in Iran, one major factor behind rising costs. President Trump insists the U.S. is nearing a peace deal with Iran.
5: I don't think there are any sticking points. I think we're very close to having a very, very good, strong, powerful deal.
4: Iran and Israel agreed to ease strikes against each other after a flare-up in violence threatened to derail the peace negotiations and led President Trump to appeal for de-escalation. Meanwhile, a U.S. Army helicopter crashed near the Strait of Hormuz, but President Trump says the two crew members were not injured. Primary elections continue today with voters heading to the polls in Maine, Nevada, North Dakota, and South Carolina. Bloomberg's Amy Morris reports Democrats may be taking a big risk in Maine.
6: Graham Platner is the leading contender for the Democratic nomination to challenge incumbent Republican Susan Collins, but a string of revelations about his behavior may tank his chances. The race is vital to any chance of Democrats winning back the Senate. Nevada's governor faces six Republican challengers in a state primary, while six Democrats will compete for the nomination to reclaim the seat in November. North Dakota's only U.S. House member is facing a primary challenge, and South Carolina voters will choose nominees for governor, one of whom, Lieutenant Governor Pamela Evatt, has President Trump's endorsement. In Washington, Amy Morris, Bloomberg Radio.
4: An Air Canada pilot was arrested on fraud charges, accused of flying thousands of passengers on hundreds of flights without the proper license. Global news, 24 hours a day, and whenever you want it, with Bloomberg News Now. I'm Michael Barr, and this is Bloomberg. Tom, Paul.
0: I'm going to rip up the script. What?
4: Yeah.
0: That last story, say it again?
4: Yeah, he was flying all these hours, thousands of people, and he did not have a license.
0: A commercial jet pilot.
4: Yeah.
0: His name was DiCaprio?
4: Yeah. I was amazed when I saw that, man. I'm just like, wow.
0: I finally saw that. I mean, I have no call. Folks, I haven't seen Top Gun. Okay, oh, go boy. With me here. Oh. Okay, I know Paul thinks it's my least favorite attribute. but the DiCaprio movie was really cool.
2: Yeah, yeah.
0: Like how he sits in the, and it was the true, back seat.
2: A true story. True story.
0: This guy flew, do we know the airlines?
4: I do not know the airlines.
0: Wow.
4: But that's just amazing to me.
0: That's... at 9:49 a.m., Michael Barr, that's such a downer. The Dow up 455 points. That's not a downer. Market lifting nicely. The VIX, 17.56. From New York City, fly safe.
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0: Good morning, everyone. Thank you for being with us. You know, we've been really covering some of this SpaceX kind of funding here and what's Anthropic doing and all that. Paula Seligs and Emily Grafeo, Laura Benitez and Nabila Ahmed, they published on this at length here. They did a great job. I want to go to one thing. In the Apollo Blackstone deal, there's three tranches. Two of them are backed by the underlying tech company, Broadcom, right? Mm-hmm. How naked are the people not in those two tranches?
19: Well, the people not in those two tranches, our reporting showed that there's no one in those, in the B tranche, that isn't also invested in the others, at least. That's my understanding of how this works. Those have higher yields. So the B tranche, I'm just looking to see.
0: They get a higher yield and all that.
19: Yeah, 8.5% coupon at par. But that is mostly held by Apollo and Blackstone. And then I think they had syndicated that out to some other investors.
0: To Paul Sweeney and...
19: That were already in the A1 and the A2.
0: Paul, you got a call, right?
2: So I have no idea what's going on here. Apollo Global Management and Blackstone have finalized a $35 billion financing package for Anthropic to expand its infrastructure. The debt deal will fund Google's custom chips for Anthropic to lease.
19: Yeah.
2: So I'm Blackstone. I'm loaning money to Anthropic so they can lease Google's chips?
19: Essentially, yeah.
2: Okay.
19: Basically, there's a lot of names involved, but we know that Anthropic, you know, they run artificial intelligence. They need the actual chips to do so. Google and Broadcom help design and develop those chips. Chips are extremely expensive, more expensive than building a data center. So they had to get all these people together on Wall Street, Apollo, Blackstone, to figure out how can we raise $35 billion so that Anthropic can have these chips to
0: what
19: run.
0: What's been the response to your story? It came out early before the FT. Mm-hmm. FT came out with their treatment. Zero Hedge has done a big blowout some. But when you launched the story 10 minutes later, were you and Paula Seligson, were you like a pinata?
19: Well, one thing that stood out is that this is the largest private credit deal ever, at least according to our calculations. It's $35 billion. We talked a lot last year about the Beignet deal that Apollo had run with Meta to help them fund their data centers in the southern U.S. But this is even bigger than that. And again, it's because chips are actually even more expensive than data centers. What stood out to me is that for most of the time that we've been reporting this story out, really no banks involved. We now have reporting that this deal was advised by Morgan Stanley, which helped arrange the transaction. But this was really Apollo and Blackstone originating it and then also investing in it and also syndicating it out, really kind of taking control of the whole.
0: We got to go. Everybody here is working 24/7, right? They're all working the weekends.
2: Sure. Yep.
0: You know.
19: Yeah, this was a Friday night story.
0: A Friday night
2: Summer Friday. Broadcom is backstopping payments on the largest senior. Where did that come from? Since when does a tech company backstop anything?
0: Well,
19: that's what Meta did.
0: Is that right?
19: Yeah, we're starting to see that come the tech backstop. Right. That's what helps it get more investment grade.
0: My deepest sympathy when SpaceX starts trading here late this week. I'm sure Emily Grafeo's weekend will be ruined again as well. Emily Grafeo, 24/7 reporter for Bloomberg News. Thank you so much. It's Tuesday. I'm exhausted.
2: Exactly. I'm done.
0: Are you taking a Friday?
2: No, I got the kibosh on that. Got to come in. There's too much going on.
0: It is. It's just absolutely nuts.
2: But I got the stock market moving higher. You know, we had a little sell-off on Friday, but boom, Monday and Tuesday, right back.
0: We're going to keep up with it, and the way we do is all the talent at Bloomberg. Thank you to the team, 24/7, truly worldwide, particularly in the Eastern Mediterranean and the war, for just making it easier for Paul and I. The Beatles.

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1: With SRN News, I'm Rich Thomason in Washington. Is redistricting strategy producing some unexpected consequences for California's Democratic governor?
2: Democrats are being shut out of California's 40th congressional district, despite a redistricting effort backed by Governor Gavin Newsom that was designed to put the seat in play. Two Republicans have advanced out of the primary, leaving Democrats off the November ballot entirely. The outcome marks an unexpected setback for Newsom's redistricting plan. After a district reshaped to weaken Republicans, ended up guaranteeing a Republican victory instead. Willie Nelson, Los Angeles.
1: Voters in Maine and Nevada, South Carolina, and North Dakota heading to the polls today. Primary election day in Maine's high-stakes U.S. Senate contest has generated a lot of interest all around the country. Wall Street, Dow is up 463 points. This is SRN News.
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17: Nathan has taught me to embrace the moment. Age-wise, I mean, I'm in my late 60s. I'm old enough to be his grandfather. Will he be embarrassed to acknowledge me as his dad? I think the most important thing we can do is let them know that they're safe, that they're valued and cared for and loved, and that they're important.
18: I knew I wanted to be adopted by him because of how he taught me to be the person who I am today. And it's coming from a dad that didn't expect to become a dad. And I feel very proud to be his son.
17: That was what he needed, and he was what I needed. 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

0: Anderson.
1: And welcome to the Tuesday. It is the Tuesday, June the 9th edition of the Best Stocks Now show with professional money manager Bill Gunderson in my 27th year here behind the mic and sitting at the trading desk. And it looks like that big Friday sell-off continues to fade into the sunset. We're leaving it in the rearview mirror as we get another rally here today going on. So far, the Dow is up 378. That puts it at 51,164. Barry, check that. See if that's a new all-time high today. The S&P is up 52 to 74.57. While you're at it, check that, too. See if that's a new high. The NASDAQ is up 174. It was up a little bit more. But still, the chip stocks that sold off so viciously last Friday, the second day of a rebound. But it doesn't look as good underneath the surface as it does on the surface. Sometimes, you know, you got to get into the individual stocks. I'll be very busy on sending out messages today to all the subscribers and clients today. The NASDAQ up 174, 26,098. Gold going nowhere, threatening to break down below 4,000. Really, it's at 43.35 right now. There's still a lot of questions, obviously, in the Middle East. And oil, last time I looked, was down a little bit, down to in the 91 area. So welcome to today's Best Stocks Now show with professional money manager Bill Gunderson. And I'm here with Barry Keit, chartered financial analyst, certified financial planner. And about 8 o'clock last night, I'm still visiting New York City, Barry, and everything came to a, well, as the sun went down, all the buildings switched on their blue and orange, and everybody, the streets were basically empty, the streets of New York, which that's pretty unusual. I didn't hear any horns honking or, you know, people yelling at each other as the Knicks tipped off. Against the Spurs. I watched it on a big screen. It was interesting. It was a good game. I thought when the Knicks kind of made that big run right before halftime, took the lead by 7 points, I go, oh, man, they've got the momentum. And like the stock market, basketball is probably the penultimate momentum sport, okay? You know, football is very much a momentum sport too, but basketball, man, the momentum can shift in just a matter of seconds. And I saw some outstanding performances last night. The guy on the Knicks, he's incredible.
2: Brunson
1: is incredible. Yeah. And the center, obviously, on San Antonio. And then there was another guy on San Antonio last night that was just lights out. Castle was lights out. He won the game single-handedly, from where I sat, anyways. So it was interesting to see.
2: just all the faces. I mean, all the different people around the court. Obviously, you had the president there. It was just a...
1: and I'm looking at guys and trying to figure out...

0: Goalie
1: who could
0: be
1: kick
0: good,
1: it
0: right?
1: over his head?
0: No doubt.
1: Well, anyway, we're going to get the IPO is set for Friday. Guess what's going on Friday? The SpaceX IPO.
0: To the moon.
1: Fly me to the moon. What color will the buildings be lit up here in New York City on Friday? We're not too far where I'm staying, the SpaceX over at the NASDAQ, I suppose, because it's a four. I don't know. It's SPCX. That's the symbol that it's assigned right now. I would imagine it's going public on the NASDAQ. And I would imagine that Elon will be in town for that. There's always somebody in town. The other night I'm walking along and here comes this detail of these big cars, you know, and security, and out walks the governor. I told you about that, Hochul.
0: Yeah.
1: And the other day I'm walking through Times Square, and there's some secret event going on. People are just starting to throng the place, and the guy tells us, oh, it's just a protest. And I learned later on that it was Madonna doing a live concert to launch some new brand. I missed that. That would have been interesting to see. It's a city like no other. It really is. I mean... One of the great, if you like to go out to dinner, Barry, there is no better place than New York City because
0: there's
1: three restaurants on every block.
0: Right.
1: Nobody cooks. I don't smell anybody, any apartments cooking at night. Retail sales stayed resilient in May as consumers stretched. And how do you stretch? How does a consumer stretch?
0: Ah,
1: the old Amex card, yeah. The old Discover card, the Visa, the MasterCard. And consumer sales stayed resilient for the eighth consecutive month in May, according to CNBC. Total retail sales, excluding automobile dealers and gasoline stations. Yeah, I don't really count gasoline stations as retail sales. We're up 0.4 seasonally adjusted month over month and up 7.2% year over year. That's pretty good. 7.2% increase in retail sales year over year. I think that's excellent. And once again, as we look for signs of a recession, which they're predicting almost daily here on Wall Street, you know, we're seeing no signs of it here on Main Street anyway, as we look at, you know, the initial jobless claims, which come out every Thursday.
0: Well, in the jobs report.
1: Look at the retail. Yeah.
0: Yeah. Well, the jobs report last week, I mean, you had you actually had a 4% increase in wages, which is tracking, ahead of inflation, even though inflation's a little too high. But it's still, wages are still tracking ahead. So it doesn't, combine that with. Some of the tax refunds that folks got that more from the big beautiful bill this year, and put those together, and you got retail sales tracking 7%. 7% per year.
1: That's really good, really
0: pretty
1: good.
0: Solid number. Yeah.
1: I haven't seen any tariff rebates yet. Have you gotten a tariff rebate check in the mail recently?
0: I have not, but I did
1: for
0: see
1: all the HO train locomotives I bought last year.
0: I saw Costco is working on, I guess they're working on figuring out a way to potentially give it. I mean, I've bought plenty of stuff at Costco, so I feel like if I do get any kind of check back, it'll probably be from Costko first, maybe. I don't know.
1: It'll go towards your membership, which is up. Every time I go in there, my membership is up, and a $40 purchase is $290. AI and energy to replace tariffs as key inflation drivers. Well, yeah, the tariffs were inflation drivers. There's no question about it. And now that has been put on the back burner. Whoever thought that AI... could be a inflation driver. AI costs more this year than it did last year.
0: I mean, I guess maybe what I'd like to see the breakdown of that. I mean, certainly, I guess on the potentially on the power price end, right? Even though power prices tend to not move, they're highly regulated. But I guess maybe on the energy side of things, is that how AI is driving?
1: Well, and that's the big one is oil at 91. At least we're not at 106. We're at 91, and of course, we're going to get Warsh. He's going to get his first big test. Fed Chair Warsh
0: next Tuesday.
1: The markets are going to really test him.

0: them. And there's been a lot of market volatility here leading up to his first meeting, which I believe is next week.
1: Yeah, next Tuesday, and we'll get his first news conference on Wednesday. So.
0: And of course, the market has a long history of testing new Fed chairs, just like Michael Bloomberg's chair was tested last night by that spur that crashed into him. We'll be.

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1: Hello, this is Barry Kite with Gunderson Capital. 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

0: Welcome back here to the second quarter of today's Best Stocks Now show. I didn't really realize this, but they go back and they look at new Fed chairman appointments over the years. Alan Greenspan's appointment in 1987, hello, was followed by Black Monday. Jerome Powell's 2018 debut during the Volmageddon volatility shock. That was a few years before COVID, and we had that. He blew it on that Christmas Eve. I remember that. And Ben Bernanke's tenure when the first signs of the global financial crisis emerged. Arthur Burns and Paul Volcker also faced major economic and market challenges shortly after taking office. So, should we be on high alert with the new Fed chairman? Will the market test the new Fed chairman? Well, there seems to be quite a history there of that happening. You know, the big sell-off on Friday, it was preceded by one of the fastest rallies ever. And, you know, we saw it in our own accounts, Barry. We saw it in our own AUM. We saw it in our own portfolios. I never saw a run like that I can remember in recent years that happened so quickly and so rapidly and so straight up almost. Goldman Sachs chart showed the S&P 500's recent two-month gain, which kind of culminated with that big Friday sell-off, ranks in the 99th percentile of return since 1980. So I'm right in thinking, while I was watching that, going, I've never seen anything like this before. Well, I wasn't managing money in 1980. I was just out of high school, you know. While the momentum factor's two-month move ranks in the 98th percentile, that puts the latest rally near the very top of the historical distribution for short-term market strength. That's called relative strength. The move is notable across longer windows as well. Goldman chart shows the S&P 500's recent returns rank in the 84th percentile over 1 month, the 91st percentile over 3 months, and the 73rd percentile over 6 months, and the 87th percentile over 12 months. Momentum has been even stronger. And you know that I combine momentum with value. Momentum stocks ranking in the 87th percentile over 1 month, 99th over 3 months. We witnessed that here in our own portfolios. And the 98th over 6 months, and the 95th over 12 months. That was a red hot rally that led up to the big one-day sell-off. Now, let's just go back to that one-day sell-off. My thoughts over the weekend were, obviously, it's too soon to make anything of it. Okay, we don't have enough facts in yet. Other than, you know, the market, the AI and memory stocks were down about 6% on that day, which is a pretty swift kick in the rump. But it was preceded by a momentum rally, which these stocks are momentum stocks, no question about it. It was in the 99th percentile. Now, here was my thought, Barry, over the weekend. You know, when silver was on that run, and silver had that one-day sell-off, you remember that? It was down 28%. It never has recovered. And my thoughts were, I wonder if this is going to be like silver, where you take that momentum out, which the San Antonio Spurs seemed to take. You know, I'll tell you where the Spurs took the momentum away was the opening of the second half. They came out with like a 13-0 run or something like that, which totally killed the momentum that the Knicks had ended the first half with. And a lot of times, once momentum is gone, it's hard to get it back. But in the case of silver, there's no underlying fundamentals. Tell me the fundamentals on silver, other than supply and demand and people speculating. There's no earnings, really. Well, in that, in that issue, look at the silver miners. And,
1: yeah, you had a supply
0: and
1: demand.
0: And the same
1: issue
0: with crypto.
1: Right. Yeah.
0: Yes. And you could say the same with crypto. Once it hit 125,000 and it had a couple of just huge down days, the momentum was gone. And now you're trading in the low 60,000s. But I don't know that you can compare that one-day sell-off in the momentum stocks with underlying powerful fundamentals like they have with silver and with crypto. So I think the jury is still out on the big Friday sell-off. I like the action so far, although I'm not seeing the kind of, the voracious buy the dip. Although I think Jensen Huang helped yesterday by saying I'd be buying this dip because we're far from over in this big spend. And I have some more stories here that would kind of support the Jensen Huang thesis. South Korea advances a $350 billion U.S. investment plan with cabinet approval. So they did agree to a big investment in the U.S., you know, early on in the Trump administration. That was a key part of the bilateral trade agreement that secured lower U.S. tariffs on South Korean exports. And, of course, South Korea has become a major player in AI. And they've got $350 billion to spend. The trick is figuring out where the spending is going to come from. I mean, where it's going to go. That's what I want to know. It's like the retail shoppers. Where are they shopping? Okay, they're not shopping at certain places. I see a lot of places that aren't doing well at all. They're empty, basically. And I see other places with huge lines. So it's the same in the tech. It's the same in the stock market. Where is this spending going to take place? And it's pretty obvious when you look at the momentum stocks in the market today, that's where the spending is going on. Now, here's more support for my thesis. China's May trade surplus. Okay, they have a trade surplus. We run a big deficit here in the U.S. We're consumers.
1: We're definitely consumers.
0: And China is the world's biggest factory. They are producers. And therefore, they have a giant trade surplus. We have a giant trade deficit. China's May trade surplus hit $105 billion as exports surge. Now the trick is the exports. As we see those big Chinese freighters coming into the port, where is the surge taking place? At Home Depot? With chaise lounges and barbecues and pots and all this kind of thing? No, I don't think so. Is it, you know, in the cheap clothing that we buy at Macy's or whatever? No. AI hardware demand. Therefore, the AI hardware stocks are on the receiving end. When we come back, mention Nibius, okay? Mention Nibius today. We'll be right back. Well, the top brass don't like him
2: talking so much, and he won't play. With SRN News, I'm Rich Thomason in Washington. President Trump says an Iran peace deal is close. He says it could be signed in 2 or 3 days. A U.S. Army Apache attack helicopter crashed near the Strait of Hormuz. President Trump says both pilots were rescued unharmed. Things have calmed down in the conflict between Israel and Iran. The two sides traded blows in the past few days, but now the hostilities have ceased and the ceasefire does remain intact. In Maine and South Carolina, Nevada and North Dakota, voters going to the polls today. It's primary election day. Maine's high-stakes U.S. Senate race has been generating a lot of interest all across the country. Wall Street higher so far this morning. Right now, the Dow is up about 191 points. The Nasdaq Composite Index better by 1 point, and the S&P is up 16. More details, srnnews.com.
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5: This is Albert Moeller for townhall.com. Will Western civilization survive? Well, not if we refuse to deport our sworn enemies. For several decades now, the academic left has seen Western civilization as the oppressive past that must give way to the utopian future. The United States and Israel are painted at the center of the left's bullseye. All this burst onto the headlines when Hamas carried out its murderous terror attack upon Israel on October 7, 2023. This brings us to Mahmoud Khalil, who at the time of the demonstrations was a graduate student and leader of the pro-Palestinian protests. The Trump administration moved to deport Khalil on the basis of his actions. Now he's become a test case for whether or not America has the courage to defend itself and our own values. Western civilization has enemies, and plenty of them are found on our elite college campuses. Our civilization will either defend itself or surrender. Any civilization that encourages its enemies to populate its elite institutions is just announcing its surrender, and it will deserve its defeat. I'm Albert Moeller.
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0: And welcome back here to the second half of today's Best Stocks Now show. The cost of leveraged exposure. And Barry, you'll be... Oh, no, Nebius, what were you saying? You texted me NBIS a little while ago. What did you... What? I haven't had a chance to look at it. What's it doing today, Barry? Oh, did we lose Barry? Okay, well, we lost Barry somehow. I don't know where he went, but I'll take a look at Nebius. He told me to take a look at it here before the show, which is an AI infrastructure stock. Okay, and let's just take a look. Let's pull up a chart here on MarketSmith. Why the heck am I doing this here? Okay, let's take a look at the chart here. Nebius, N-B-I-S. There it is. NBIS. And we own it in our Ultra Growth portfolio. Oh, yeah, okay. Well, it's up $8. It's up $8. No,
1: it was up a little
0: deal.
1: Higher. It was weird. Market was up a little bit, kind of fast out of the gates. I think it was up at 8% at one point when that announcement came out from NVIDIA that they're doing some, doing an AI lab together. But up just slightly, a 3.7% return.
0: Yeah, right? And that's the one with humongous sales growth, which will turn to earnings next year. And definitely a key player.
1: Yeah, that was
0: in
1: one
0: the AI hardware space.
1: That was one okay. You had article came out at the end of May, May 28th, and
0: we did an article on it.
1: Yep, and I think the stock, stock's up. During that span, of course, it includes the big drop, last Friday. But it's up 3.66%. Market's down 1.3% during that time span. So
0: yeah,
1: looks good.
0: Okay, now this is a key indicator, really. I mean, there's a lot of indicators to look at on the market, but it's kind of the consensus looking at a lot of different indicators. A lot of people will pick on one. I've seen articles on Seeking Alpha. This is the most reliable recession indicator that I've relied on for many years. Well, it didn't work this time, I guess. What happened? The cost of leveraged exposure to U.S. stocks jumped sharply last week, a sign that investor demand for equity risk remains intense, even as the market grows more concentrated. And there's no question it's growing more concentrated. I mean, like I say, if you look at one of those big Chinese freighters coming into the port with all those containers, it's the containers with the AI hardware, I guess, however they ship that. It's not the containers of goods for Home Depot and Walmart and all this kind of thing. It's a very concentrated market, but that's okay. You know, sometimes fishing gets very concentrated, and the fish are only biting in one area, and then they move. And they continue to be focused and concentrated in one little area of the market right now. But this cost of equity leverage, which has been rising here since March, shows that there's still intense demand for equity risk. And it's a supply-demand game in the market also.
1: Yeah, and demand's going to pick up at the end of the week when folks are wanting to buy some SpaceX, right?
0: Well, there's some people saying they're going to sell a bunch of stuff to buy SpaceX. There's not one thing I would sell to buy SpaceX. That's just me. I'm not a big fan. By the time I get in on it with my clients after it goes public and everything, I just don't see the upside potential there. I think it's still very much a pie in the sky kind of. I think Elon Musk is a genius, but it's not a proven technology of launching data centers into space, which are powered by the sun and cooled by the atmosphere. It's not a proven technology yet.
1: Yeah, and $20
0: billion. But then neither was Tesla, and neither was Starlink, right?
1: Right. Yeah, I mean, $20 billion of the $70 to $80 billion that they're raising is actually going to be used to pay off a bridge loan that they had. That part's just paying down some debt that they needed to pay down. So it'll be interesting to see. Kind of, I was looking at what the uses of cash are going to be for. A good bit of it's going to go to to XAI early on. So I guess it's going to, I guess Grok's getting some of the money early on. You know, I think Elon has an 82% ownership or 82% still voting rights. So, you know, basically he's going to be able to do what he wants to do with the company in terms of board and direction. So it'll be, you know, it'd be one to watch from afar. But like I said, I don't, you know, it's not one that we're interested in participating in for a while. I mean, it's
0: yeah, and if you look at the ETF IPO, which specializes in buying IPOs, they have sorely underperformed. Yes, I realize there's been monsters along the way, but as a group, as a whole, they've sorely underperformed the S&P 500 over the years, IPOs, because my best thesis on why that is they come out fully priced or overpriced to begin with. Maybe someday down the road you can buy them when they make more sense from a valuation point of view, but the price-to-sales ratio on SpaceX is enormous. I would liken it more to a biotech that has no sales, no earnings, and hopes for a new drug. And that's what Elon is kind of banking on, is a new drug to solve the critical crunch in the AI data structure, data center space. This Korea's KOSPI is rebounding today. They took a hit along with everybody else last Friday. SK Hynix and Samsung, but they're rebounding. And, you know, I will be going through every one of my holdings today. I'm definitely much more in a buying mood right now than I am in a selling mood, but we'll see. I take it one stock at a time. I can't make a blanket statement about the entire market. Not with the fundamentals being so good, it's an individual stock market more than any that I've ever seen during my career in the industry. It comes down to the individual stocks, and it comes down to the haves and have-nots. And there's a lot more that there's a lot less that have than have not. There's a lot that have not,
1: and particularly this year. I mean, the reasoning for your significant outperformance of the market this year, while we're still holding a sizable amount of cash or money market, is simply being in the right places, right?
0: Yeah.
1: Being in those memory names, being in those AI adjacent names. It's been a very narrow return market, and even a more narrow earnings growth market, where we've talked about a lot, where the S&P's earnings growth, a good bit over half of it, is coming from two names between Nvidia and Micron. So
0: yes,
1: you know, it's an individual stock market at the moment, for sure, just because, you know, the growth is in a small area of the market overall.
0: Yep. And, you know, it's another thing that I've seen a little bit of a phenomenon I haven't seen in a while. Retail investors, according to Goldman Sachs, retail investors are the biggest sponsor of the market currently and are continuing to buy, according to Tony Pasquarello, head of hedge fund coverage at Goldman Sachs. Weekly fund flows, including levered ETFs and single stocks, indicate continued appetite, with one third party arguing that recent activity rivals the bonanza of early 2021. That's the one we caught. Early 2021 was coming out of COVID, and we were on a sugar high. And we had all that money sloshing around. And that's when Teladoc, we sold Teladoc for a 200% profit. And they're comparing this action in the market right now. And it was the individuals that had the money with all the COVID money, right? It wasn't the
1: right.
0: The hedge funds that had the money. It wasn't the ET. It wasn't the mutual fund guy. It was the little guys that had money in their pockets, so anyways, they continue to drive the market currently, which is good. But of course, when they give up the ghost and get a little bit worried, you see what happened on Friday. I think that also that fact also increases the volatility in the market. you're going to see bigger swings like the one you saw in front. Because the little guy reacts to emotion a lot.
1: We'll get out.
0: They're the lemmings.
1: You're exactly.
0: They're the lemmings.
1: Yep, yes. You're exactly right.
0: And all of a sudden, you get a theater where there's no seats left. It gets so, so crowded. And all of a sudden, there's a little fire. Someone spells smoke, and there's only a little door to get out of the theater. That's what happened last Friday. We'll be right back.

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0: Welcome back here to the final segment of today's Best Stocks Now show. These tech stocks have maintained strong buy ratings for months. This comes from Seeking Alpha. Seeking Alpha has their own quant system. It's okay, but it's based on momentum only and other factors. It doesn't have anything to do with valuation. As far as I know, I'm the only person that has come up with a quant system that includes valuation. It only makes common sense to me to look at the past 5 years, 10 years, 3 years, 1 year, whatever, 3 months, to get that performance number, which is what most quant systems do. But you got to look forward to the next 5 years, and that's where valuation comes in. But as I look at these stocks, they've been on their strong buy list in their quant system for more than 60 days. And you want to know where the action is centered? Number one, Micron has been on their strong buy list for 336 consecutive days. Celestica, CLS, which basically is a contract manufacturer of infrastructure parts, much like Flex, F-L-E-X, which was put into the S&P 500 yesterday. Celestica, 211 days. Credo, C-R-D-O, 189 consecutive days has been on that strong buy list. Lumentum, L-I-T-E, which is fiber optics, 184 consecutive days. RF Industries, R-F-I-L, another contract manufacturer, 141 consecutive days. Max Linear, a really small chip maker, MXL, 128 consecutive days. Eshore, Ecor Holdings, another small semiconductor manufacturer, 120 consecutive days. SanDisk, 111 consecutive days. ASX Technology, which is also a contract manufacturer, which is benefiting from all of this spending, 93 consecutive days. And Arrow Electronics, 72. So that's how narrow. There's 10 stocks. There's more than that. I mean, obviously, they don't list several that we own. I don't see AMD on there. I don't see Arista Networks on there and others. But it just shows you how narrow this thing is. If it's narrow, it's narrow. Don't fight it, okay? Now, there are other stocks out there besides tech stocks, besides AI infrastructure stock. Lilly has good news almost daily. And here's the deal. Lilly has a bankroll. It's good to have a lot of cash in the bank because they're making huge profits from their miracle weight loss drug, GLP-1. And Lilly is now investing heavily in Alzheimer's, which is one of the other holy grails out there. Whoever gets the Alzheimer's. Now, Biogen came up with an Alzheimer's drug, but I don't know that it's all that effective. You know, it barely cleared the getting the FDA approval and all this and that. They're really still looking for a blockbuster drug in the Alzheimer arena.
1: Yeah, it's almost like they approved it just because there wasn't anything else in that space.
0: Yeah,
1: you know,
0: yeah, give them something treatment that might help, you know, because it's a horrible disease. Lilly inks a drug deal with AlzeCure worth more than $1 billion. So it's good to be a lab working on Alzheimer's because you've got companies like Lilly looking, and, you know, they can buy the best of the best. They can go out there and see, well, which lab out there, which scientist, which college, which school, is it Oxford, is it Harvard, is it Stanford, that is furthest along with their Alzheimer work and has the key people in the industry, the leading scientist in this industry, and they can afford to outbid companies that aren't making much money these days, like Pfizer, like some of the other Johnson & Johnson, etc. They have the bucks to spend And that gives them a huge, huge advantage, and it expands their pipeline outside of weight loss. Eventually, there will be a lot of weight loss drugs out there. I see that in the future.
1: Did we lose Bill? Am I there? All right. Yeah, well, we're getting close to the end. We'll get Bill back here in just a moment. abruptly ending. But, yeah, I mean, the main point here is that Lilly has they've got a lot of the cash-rich company. They're in a mode to where they don't have to go through years of R&D, go through a lot of FDA approval. They can actually go out there and purchase a drug that's proven or close to proven. It increases their batting average in terms of hit rate, and they can they've put themselves in a position to continue to grow elsewhere and diversifying out of the GLP-1 business. So, just an interesting dynamic for these companies. And they've got they've got a leg up on the Pfizers and the GlaxoSmithKlines of the world, which is why Bill's called Lilly the best drug company out there. So just a interesting dynamic. That's a biotech can be an expensive business if you're putting a lot of money into research that never pays out. The benefit to them here is that they're able to buy some drugs or compounds that are already potentially proven or are further down the developmental line, allowing them to have new areas and verticals for growth going forward as they continue to make these purchases. Well, we've getting to the end of the show here. I don't know if we'll get Bill back, but we'll be back tomorrow morning and looking at this. You're getting a lot of messages, Bill's kind of going through the market, dissecting what we've got. And what we've had on Friday and today. Oh, there we go. We got you at the very end, Bill.
0: Okay, I was talking about New York City and the high rises and everything and the debt they're taking out and their packaging.
1: And we're getting thank you again for today's Best Stocks Now show. Feel free to give us a ring. Get in touch with Edie at 855-611-BEST. 855-611-BEST. Have a great day, everyone.

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2: With SRN News, I'm Rich Thomason in Washington. President Trump says an Iran peace deal is close at hand and could be signed in 2 or 3 days. The president's on the crash of a U.S. Army Apache attack helicopter near the Strait of Hormuz.
3: The pilots are fine, yeah. Nobody injured. We are going to issue a report tomorrow. But the pilots are fine.
2: If you bought a house last month, you had plenty of company. Home sales surged to the fastest pace of the year, despite higher mortgage rates and higher prices. In Maine and South Carolina, Nevada and North Dakota, voters going to the polls today on this primary election day. Maine's high-stakes U.S. Senate contest has garnered a lot of interest all around the country. Stocks have turned mixed on Wall Street. The Dow is up 246 points, while the NASDAQ is 32 points in the red, the S&P 13 points higher. This is SRN News.
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14: 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If you're a first-time listener, thank you for stopping by. As always, I am your host, Josh Lilquist, with my good friend and my good pal. He is the one and the only, Mr. Al Connexon. Al, how are you doing today?
15: You know what? I actually am feeling pretty good, Josh, and as always, excited to be here to do this show.
14: You know, one of the things about the markets, it is exciting. There's always action.
15: As long as it's open, there's always a bit of excitement.
14: Yeah, there's always some sort of news that, you know, that sometimes moves the market, which is great. But at the end of the day, supply and demand is what moves these markets. And that's how you make smart investing decisions with a plan, with a strategic entry point, exit point, risk management, all that stuff. We're going to discuss all of this on Investing and Trading Live, sponsored by Trading Academy. Before we do that, our sponsor, Trading Academy, on their 29th year, we'll be hitting 30 years, actually, Al, this month here in June. We should get a round of applause for that.
15: That's a big deal.
14: You know, I have to say this. Okay. Were you still in diapers when they started going? Yeah.
15: Why doesn't a comment like that come as a surprise to me?
14: You know, I just got to do it. But, you know, that's a long time for any type of business to be in business and teaching people just like you how to invest and trade. They have physical locations. Yes, folks. Actual places you can go to learn the skills of investing and trading, bringing that financial literacy back to you. How to have income strategies, how to have retirement strategies, whether you have 401ks, IRAs, maybe you're just trying to make smarter decisions within those. Trading Academy is the world leader in financial education. And later on, I'm going to start giving away seats to a free investing and trading workshop just by texting the word trade to the number 210-210 a little bit later. And that's where we dive into how these markets work, how they function, the opportunities that are out there. And that's kind of the key, Al, is all these opportunities that people want to take part of. And we're going to discuss a lot of that on Investing and Trading Live. As we know, the theme of the show really is market volatility equals opportunity. And this week you had a big drop on, well, when I say a big drop, it was about 1%. So, you know, potato, potato. And that was on Wednesday. It was interesting. The market opens up lower, so it even dropped further. But then it came roaring back right out of the gate after the bell on Thursday morning. We know what happened Friday. And just opportunities every single day that come along. And the great thing about the markets is when there's opportunity, there's ways to take advantage of that with a smaller amount of capital than you might think because there's leverage in the markets. We're going to discuss leverage today. We dive into those in those workshops. How to be efficient with your time as well. You know, people think that you got to be trading all day long to be in the markets. Well, that's actually incorrect. You don't need to do that. You choose all of that, but also there are opportunities in the evening that where people are looking for income strategies at night. So just the opportunities are, quite frankly, in my very biased opinion, endless with these markets. So Al, with all this volatility and all the opportunity and all these people that are coming into Trading Academy that want to take advantage of that opportunity, how are you helping people make smart investing decisions?
15: Well, you make smart investing decisions based on having the proper knowledge and the skills to use that knowledge. You know, there's a lot of information out there, Josh, a lot of knowledge. There's not a shortage of that, but what there is a shortage of is the skills to be able to use that knowledge. That can actually hurt you. If you're using information, you don't know when to use it, how to use it, when not to use it, that can be a detriment to you instead of a benefit. So we want to show you how we can help to build the skills to use the knowledge that's available. And then, you know, combine that with the advances in technology that we've seen, the sophistication of the trading platforms. The opportunities are there for people that are willing to put a little effort and time into it. But what I think has happened in a lot of situations, people have seen this market move up and they just think it's going to continue to move up. Well, there was a bit of an awakening this last week, you know, when the Dow was down over 700 points one day. Of course, it came back the next day, but the NASDAQ was down big and was down again the following day. What happened is that a couple of the companies that people have been watching that were kind of the sweethearts of the AI industry had earnings that were actually blowout earnings, but they got punished. Broadcom was one. It was down 5% after having a blowout earning. Their quarter two revenue was up 48%. Their AI chip revenue was up 143%. Yet the stock was down 5%. CrowdStrike was another one. It was down 9-10%. They also had revenue that beat the that was up 26%. They announced a 4-for-1 stock split. I think that was the first stock split that CrowdStrike has ever had. So things looked really good. And

0: opportunities, not just when the market's moving up, because it doesn't always move up, even though for some time it seemed like it was. You know, the S&P had a 9-day winning streak that came to an end on that Wednesday. So what we want to do is talk about the opportunities. How do you benefit when the market goes down? Do you know how to do that? And more importantly, do you know how to protect your assets so if the market goes down or when it goes down, are you protected so you're not riding that full thing down?
1: Yeah, one of the key things, Al, is being able to do that in an environment where you have like-minded people.
0: Right.
1: You know, a physical place that you can go, like-minded people, and not most importantly, doing the same type of strategy.
0: Mm-hmm.
1: Because there's so much garbage out there. You know, there's so much garbage out there online, the old interweb, the www, also the, you know, books and all that garbage that's out there. And it's all outdated, quite frankly, in my very biased opinion. So that's why it's important to have an environment to be with live, real people, not robots, but real people, and discussing what are some of these opportunities and what can you do as an individual to have the opportunity to do the same. And since the opportunity is there, you just need to know how to do it and build that skill to do it. And then it takes a little bit of action as well. That action is coming into a local environment near you. If you're listening to the show, Trading Academy has locations near you that discover opportunities in these markets, in these free investing and trading workshops. I'd like to invite you to that. Just text the word trade to the number 210-210. That's trade to the number 210-210 for two seats for a free investing and trading workshop live, local, and in person near you. Text the word trade to the number 210-210. Al, we got a lot more to discuss. We're going to talk about income strategies, retirement strategies, how to get started if you're brand new, or have more consistency if you're a seasoned investor. This is Josh and Al, Investing and Trading Live. 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
1: 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In the last segment, we discussed the opportunities that these markets bring with the volatility that we're seeing. Opportunity every single day. There's opportunities with income strategies, retirement strategies. As always, I am your host, Josh Lilquist. When we discuss these opportunities in these free investing and trading workshops, it allows people just like you to have that same opportunity and start to take action. If you want to attend one of those free trading and investing workshops where we dive into the markets, how they work, how they function, the opportunities that are there, income strategies, retirement strategies, all you got to do is text right now. So if you're driving, you might want to pull over. Text the word trade to the number 210-210 right now for two seats. That's text trade to the number 210-210. When you do that, you're going to get a text right back. It will be a link to our landing page in there. Yes, folks, it'll be a bunch.

0: of numbers and probably some letters. 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So on this next segment here, we have opportunities, as we discussed in that first segment, across the board. On this one here, let's talk about the income side of things, because as we know, there's a lot of people out there just like you that are probably working hard and working hard for your money to be able to get by and, you know, have some fun in your life, take some vacations, hopefully fund a retirement account. And you just have that drive to want to be able to do more, because there's always opportunities. And if you're looking for those opportunities, the market might be just that one. A couple of reasons. There are opportunities if you have a little bit of capital set aside. Obviously, it takes capital to get started and a little bit of time. Then you just need an internet connection. Rather than having to go to another job, J-O-B, to take away time from your family, your loved ones, the things that you want to do, the soccer games, the baseball games, the basketball games, the track meets, all that stuff. Rather than doing that, why not use the market? Because the market's open 24 hours a day. The market has opportunity every single day. As I mentioned, as long as you have some capital, some time, but most importantly, the skill to do that. Now, we discuss what those skills are in these free investing and trading workshops that a lot of you have been texting into when you text the word trade to the number 210-210. But once you have those skills, obviously you have a plan, you have a step-by-step process, and that's where Trading Academy comes into play. Because if you don't understand how to do it now, which is totally fine, not many people do. You're not taught how to invest and trade in school, how to manage money or anything in school, whether it's high school, college, grad school, you're just not. That's why Trading Academy exists. On almost their 30th year this month here in June, teaching people just like you how to do just that, building the skills and building the confidence to have those opportunities. So Al, with a lot of these people that are coming into these workshops, and you discuss those income strategies to build more now for later, but also to have those opportunities so they can still have that, hopefully, you know, what their goal is maybe a secondary strategy, income strategy, so they can still go to those games, those meets, those family outings, those barbecues, whatever that may be. How are you helping people bridge that gap to be able to be from where they are now to where they want to be and do that in a time frame that makes sense for them?
1: Well, the first thing is to identify where they want to be. What are your goals? What are your dreams? Not just what you think you can achieve based on what maybe has happened to you in the past, but let's look at what your dreams are and then see if there's a way to help get you to the point where you can achieve those dreams. You know, you mentioned a couple of things. The most valuable thing that everybody has is time, and time decays every day, and most of our time when we're younger, up to maybe in our 60s, is spent working. You know, we spend a lot of time at a job, unfortunately for most people, that they don't really enjoy. And then they find that when they retire and they're going into what should be their golden years, it's not. There just isn't enough money there. So I guess one of the things that we look at and try to get across to people is you get a job to pay the bills, but you learn to invest if you want the opportunity to be wealthy. And there's a difference between investing or trading for income and investing for your long-term portfolios, maybe your down-the-road retirement accounts. So number one, let's find out, what are you? Are you a trader or are you an investor? As a trader, if you're looking for additional income, you're going to be a trader. That means you get into something and out of it on a short time frame.
0: I want to interrupt you there for a second, Al, because I don't want people to think they have to be, quote-unquote, a trader. I just want to, let's just call it, using the market for an income strategy.
1: Yeah.
0: Because people sometimes qualify themselves and they think they're a trader. You don't have to be a quote unquote trader. You're just a regular person that uses the markets.
1: Yeah. It's just the way you use the market for income is different than the way you should use it for your long-term portfolio.
0: So that's just the terms that we're using here on the show today.
1: Exactly. So if you're looking for short-term income, you're not making money on the growth of a company. You don't really care what the company is going to look like in 5 or 10 or 15 years. You're making money on the movement of the stock price, regardless of whether it's up, down, or stagnant. And those are the opportunities that we're talking about. So let's first of all, figure out where you are. What is it that you need to do? Because most financial advisors, most brokers, and most of the advice you might get on TV just tells you to put a portfolio together and then hold on to it. Just start to accumulate things. Well, that's not going to help you. If you're supposed to hold on to something for 10, 20, 30 years, how does that benefit you now? If you want to spend more time with your kids, you want to travel, maybe you want to go fishing or whatever it is that you have fun doing, how does that long-term portfolio help you now? That's where the value of income comes in. I think that we can look at that as probably the most priceless skill in the world. Once you learn the skills to generate income, you use that for the rest of your life. You use it now to be able to maximize the value of the time that you have. You also can use it when you go into retirement, because a lot of people these days find when they go into those retirement years, which is now maybe 10, 20, 30 years, as opposed to maybe 5 or 10, 20, 30 years ago, that's a long time period. And for a lot of people, their 401ks, their IRAs, aren't large enough to help them make it through that time period at the level that they want to live. Once you learn how to generate income, that becomes less important. What's more important is how much income you generate off of what you have or off of the markets, and not necessarily how much you have in that account. And then those income strategies are different, as I mentioned, than what you're going to use for your long-term portfolios. And there will be things probably that you're not familiar with, and that's okay. It's just something different that you haven't been educated on or made aware of. We do that. We show people how, no matter what you're doing, whether you're trading in stocks or exchange-traded funds, index funds, mutual funds, or the options market, the futures market, the Forex market, foreign exchange market, there are strategies and things that you need to learn to be able to properly use any one of those. And that's what we do. We have the availability of educators that are really experts in any one of those areas. And we can basically deal with anybody's financial life, whether you're looking at generating additional income or putting something together for the future.
0: Yeah. And if that's you, if you're driving right now and you're thinking that you want to have more opportunities for income strategies, or maybe you're at home sitting in the garage, just hanging out, tinkering around in the garage, doing some different things, to come into one of these free trading and investing workshops, it's pretty simple. Everybody has a phone in their hand, and they probably have it in their hand right now. It's probably their left hand. They might even be scrolling right now while they're listening to the show. If you want to come into one of these investing and trading workshops, live, local, and in person in a community near you, we have locations, actually several locations, if you're listening to the show, very close to you. Just text the word trade to the number 210-210 right now for two seats for a free trading and investing workshop. If you're driving, you might want to pull over. Text the word trade to the number 210-210. And these are classes where we've taught thousands, just like you, how to make smart investing decisions. Text the word trade to the number 210-210 for two seats. When you do that, you'll get a text right back. It'll be a link to our landing page, and you can pick your own seat and time there. We have these classes during the days, evenings, weekends. Anybody can attend. Text the word trade to the number 210-210. Now, with these income strategies, you have to understand which assets to use as well.
1: Correct.
0: So you talked about the stock market. I think that was in the first segment, maybe in a little bit of the second segment.
1: Correct.
0: Sometimes I don't listen when you're talking, but I think that's when you did.
1: Good to know.
0: It's a good thing we're not too far along in the show here today, right? But everybody knows the stock market.
1: Mm-hmm.
0: Now, there are other assets out there where you can use less capital, you have efficiency of time, schedule, all that jazz. So discuss briefly what those assets are. And I know we do a deep dive of these in the free trading and investing workshop, but do a little overview on some of these other assets. And I would call it opportunities.
1: Mm-hmm. And that's exactly what they are. And this is these assets that we're gonna, I'm going to talk about. All of the professional traders use them. The hedge funds use them. The big investment firms use them. They just basically don't want you to know how to do them. They want that kind of for themselves. So we're talking about things like options. What's option? Option is a contract that you trade on something. It gives you the right but not the obligation to buy that something. Is typically a stock at a certain price during a certain time period. You can participate with high-priced stocks that are maybe trading at $400, $500, $600 a share. You can be participating with the movement of 100 shares for less than $1,000. You know, there's a number of different strategies within the options family. We talk about all of those, but typically people just concentrate on one or two that they really get good at. The futures market, that's where you're looking at whether something will be worth more in the future or less in the future. It's basically a digital contract on something like all the major stock markets, all the indexes, the foreign markets, foreign stock markets, commodities, corn, sugar, soybeans. You know, I have to say, Josh, his favorite?
0: Lean hogs.
1: Lean hogs. How about gold, silver? You trade that in the futures market. Oil, currencies, interest rates, a number of different things, which gives you a huge amount of opportunities, and it's open almost 24 hours a day. Fantastic asset to trade if you're looking at really short-term income. And when we talk about short-term, that's up to you. You decide, is it if for some people it might be daily, for some people weekly or monthly, but you decide what that time period is, and then we help structure a personal trade plan based on that time period. The foreign exchange market, commonly called the Forex market, you're looking at the difference in exchange rates between two different currencies. Trades is one with one symbol, but there's two different currencies involved. That does trade 24 hours a day. The leverage just for the Forex market is 50 to 1, which means each dollar that you have in a portfolio could potentially control something worth $50. So a $2,000 portfolio potentially could control something worth $100,000. That's how you get the maximum value out of each dollar. Look at every dollar you have as an employee. You want to get the maximum productivity out of each employee, and that's probably going to mean you're going to need to use one of these leveraged assets. What if you're in a position where maybe you need to rebuild? Maybe you went through a divorce or a death in the family or a bad job situation or maybe a business that went sour, and you're kind of in a hole that you need to build out of. Just by following what most people do, getting mediocre returns is not going to be what's going to get you out of that hole. You need to be able to do something that gives you the potential to have better returns. All of those assets I just mentioned, options, futures, in the foreign exchange market, give you that opportunity.
0: Yeah, and those opportunities, they're open 24 hours, as Al was, you know, alluding to, and those opportunities are every single day. And they just don't tell you, as I mentioned in the first segment, they don't teach it in school, high school, college. That's why Trading Academy is the world leader, quite frankly, in financial literacy. Yeah. Changing lives worldwide on whether it's income strategies, retirement strategies, how to make smart decisions within all those. And they have free trading and investing workshops to dive into the futures market, the Forex market, the options market, and how to have those opportunities for you. So to come into one of these free trading and investing workshops, all you got to do is text the word trade to the number 210-210 right now. That's text trade to the number 210-210 for two seats for a free trading and investing workshop that discusses income strategies, futures, Forex, options, even the stock market. Text the word trade to the number 210-210. We got a lot more to discuss. This is Josh and Al, investing and trading live. Do not turn that dial.

0: What if the next chapter of your life could be the one where everything changes? 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
0: 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I am your host, Josh Lilquist. On the last segment, we talked about those income strategies, using a 24-hour market to have possible multiple streams of income, and that's without going to another job. And there's the market that allows internet connection. Yes, you need some capital. And then you have to have the skills to be able to do that. And one of the things that Trading Academy specializes in is a path that's designed to follow the institutions, as Al was talking about. Identify where to buy, where to sell, proper capital management. And all that comes down to is being able to take action in the right times, in the right prices. And that's what we want to start to show you, what that might look like in these free trading and investing workshops that we do live, local, and in person near you to help you build that plan and have that path of the least resistance and to get started today. Text the word trade to the number 210-210 for two seats for a free investing and trading workshop live, local, and in person near you. 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So, Al, as we were talking about in that last segment with the income strategies in the market, there are 24 hours there as far as markets that are open. There's also leverage that comes along with that. And as you were talking, the banks, institutions, or we'll call it your brokers, your advisors, the money managers, are just putting you in strategies for buy and hold, which costs you a lot of money over time. Because you have time in the market, which means they're making more money the longer you're in the market. It's a little one of those games that they can play. And, you know, hopefully you're getting some returns. And as you look at a price chart right now, hopefully you are. Hopefully you are getting good returns on those. But you imagine what you're missing out on if you did it yourself. Because we'll say a 1% fee or 2%. Say you have a mutual fund fee that's 3, 4, or 5% before you even break even. That could be potentially, for some of you that are listening right now, tens of thousands of dollars per year. Some of you that are listening could be hundreds of thousands of dollars per year that you're missing out on and losing or missing out because you have those fees that come along with that. Imagine being able to do this yourself and keeping the majority of your money. And that's always, you know, that's sometimes the name of the game. It's not always what you make, it's what you're going to keep. And that's what we dive into in these free trading and investing workshops. And Al, I want you to talk a little bit more about being able to keep more of your money, because it's one of the most important things in especially a retirement account.
5: Well, yeah, especially when you go into retirement, you typically you're at an age where you don't want to try to start a career over again. So it's imperative that whatever you have worked hard for stays with you, because the market is more than happy to take that away from you if you don't understand how to protect it. So the first thing that is really critical, and even if you're starting out, if you're just starting out as a new trader, a new investor, or you've been doing it for a number of years, or you're in retirement, you have to know how to protect your assets with a risk strategy. Everybody that is going to be involved in the market has to accept the fact that occasionally you're going to be wrong. But you have to have a strategy and a plan that you follow that when that happens, it doesn't have a big impact on you. The one thing that you can't have if you want to survive financially is to never have big losses. Small losses, fine, because you'll have small wins that offset that. Medium-sized wins, you know what's going to fall in your lap, what's going to happen every once in a while? You're going to have big wins. Those big wins are out there. They'll come your way, but you can't have a big loss. So that's why it's so critical to have a risk strategy, no matter what you're trading. And that's why that's the first thing that we go over when we teach any asset class, whether it's stocks or options, futures, forex, crypto. How do you make sure you're protected? In fact, the first thing you should look at isn't how much you can win, how much you can make. It's how much you can lose. And then you need to control that. The winning part just comes, but every professional trader out there will tell you that when they finally became successful, they did so because they took that into consideration. How much can I lose and how can I control that? How can I protect it? If I can't, I'm not going to do that trade. So confidence, having confidence is a big part of being able to do this. And one of the ways that you achieve confidence is to go through a trading process, an education process, where you're trading, as I mentioned in the last segment or the first segment, the important thing is to actually start doing something. It's actually experiencing it. That's why we do that in these classes, so you get used to the fact that not all your trades are going to be winners, but the ones that aren't, that the impact is so minimal to your portfolio that it doesn't really bother you. The other thing that you're going to realize is that there is a way of identifying the full profit potential so you don't get out too soon and miss out on too much of a profit. You don't stay in too long and then lose all of the profit. So those are the things that are important. And then if you are going into retirement and you want to structure a retirement plan that is, let's call it the ideal retirement plan, It should have three components. Number one, it should protect you. Number two, it should pay you. And number three, it should multiply your assets. Now, what do we mean by that? By protection, again, that's a risk strategy to make sure that your money stays with you. It pays you. What I mean by that is that there should be an income portion to it, because the most important thing when you retire isn't necessarily how much you have in your retirement account, it's how much income you can generate off of it. That income needs to replace the income you used to get from your job, because that cost of living is still there, probably even higher now than it was when you were younger. And then multiply it. You can't go into retirement these days, let's say you retire at 65, you might live another 30 or maybe 40 years after you retire. So you have to have your assets into something that is in the market, that's where the multiplying factor comes in. You cannot just rely on some fixed income vehicles to make it through those years, because the rate of inflation is going to eat most of that away. Fees are going to eat most of, if not all, the rest of it. So you need to have some market exposure, but do it in a way where you have help and guidance and support. That's what we do. That's what we provide for our students. We don't just, you know, give you a bunch of knowledge, pat you on the back and say good luck. We actually are with you basically for life to help guide you and support you, because things are going to happen that you're not aware of or maybe not completely ready for. So you need to have the ability to contact somebody and work with someone that can help guide you through whatever those situations are.
0: I think that's one of the, I guess we'll call it comfort pieces that people are looking for, because it can be scary sometimes managing your own money, and I think that's what is keeping people away from doing it. But as you're talking about, when you have somebody like Trading Academy that's been doing this, you know, on their 29th year, actually, right. So 28 and change years, which, you know, you were probably still in diapers at that time, Al. And the cool thing about that is it helps really build that confidence. And that's what you need, is that confidence to manage those retirements. And it's not, you're not trading them all the time. It's just manage them, and it's making smart decisions within those. So it's not always just trading them. It's the decisions that you make within those to protect what you have, and then have strategies that are going to be designed to continue to build on that going into retirement. Because you obviously that dollar amount, it's at that point, you don't want it to be a fixed amount where that's all you have, because then you're constantly going to look at it. How much do I have left? Hey, honey, how long can we live out this, honey? Imagine this. Imagine having a strategy to build off those retirement accounts. Imagine if you didn't have to draw everything down out of those retirement accounts. Imagine if you did that, and then your goal is also to leave something for your family at one point. And that's a goal of a lot of people. And if that's you, learn the skills and techniques. It's not rocket science. It's just something you haven't been taught yet. So I want to introduce you to those in those free investing and trading workshops that we do locally. It's a place you can go to learn about retirement accounts. If you're looking for retirement, near retirement, and looking to get started on making smart decisions within those 401ks, IRAs, come into one of these investing and trading workshops. Text the word trade to the number 210-210 right now for two seats. If you're driving, you might want to pull over. Text the word trade to the number 210-210 for two seats for that free trading and investing workshop, live, local, and in person near you. We talk about the different assets for retirement accounts that you can use. It's not just stocks. It's not just mutual funds. There's other opportunities that you can use with a smaller amount of capital, because the leverage allows you to do that. It's not us just saying you can use this capital. The market allows that. And that's the great thing, is being able to utilize what the institutions use, because it's all available to us as well. Text the word trade to the number 210-210 right now for two seats for a free trading and investing workshop, live, local, and in person near you. Al, we have a lot more to discuss. I want to continue this retirement topic, because I know a lot of people that are listening right now want more information about retirement. So I want to continue that discussion on retirement coming up next. So stay tuned. Do not turn that dial. This is Josh and Al, Investing and Trading Live. We will be right back.
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0: 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I am your host each and every week, Josh Lilquist, talking about these financial markets and the opportunities every single day that these markets are bringing. Whether you're looking for income strategies, retirement strategies, getting started if you're new, or learning more strategies and having a process that has steps, odds, probabilities, and most importantly, a risk management strategy in there. Trading Academy is the world leader in financial education, financial literacy, bringing this home to people just like you to help you get started. And we have free trading and investing workshops, live, local, and in person near you to help bring you to that promised land. Whether you're looking for retirement strategies or income strategies, Trading Academy is that one-stop shop for you. We have physical locations. I'd like to invite you to this investing class. Text the word TRADE to the number 210-210 right now for a class near you. If you're listening to the show, we have a class probably within, I would say, 10 to 15 minutes from where you're at right now. Text the word TRADE to the number 210-210 for two seats for that free investing and trading workshop, live, local, and in person. Al teaches these. I teach these as well. We have a good time. Come check us out. Text the word TRADE to the number 210-210. Also, follow and subscribe to the podcast. We have a few outtakes on the show. We will not cut those out of the podcast. 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We haven't discussed that part of that yet, because I think a lot of people, and Al, you were ending that segment now that we just did, people are just thinking about it. They're thinking about doing this. They're thinking about doing that. Oh, I've been thinking about going to the gym for the last 10 years. I haven't got there. I've been thinking about going, you know, and learning how to trade the financial markets, but I haven't gotten to do that yet. Now is your time. So I want to help people just like you that are listening bridge that gap to have a plan for to build for where you are now to where you want to be. And it does take those steps, Al, as you talked about in the first segment. You talked about that in that second segment with the process. Now, with retirement accounts, you still have that step-by-step process. And I think that's what a lot of people really appreciate, is it helps build that confidence too. Because as we were talking about earlier, you're told not to do this. You're told not to do that. You're supposed to trust a stranger, and you're supposed to have enough in retirement. And the stats are out there. People just don't. How are you helping people build that confidence when they have those retirement accounts and they're either about to retire, or maybe they have retired and they want to continue to build an income stream off of that? Because I think one of the things I've been seeing recently is people are looking to leave a legacy.
5: Right.
0: And it takes sustaining those accounts and having them last longer. What are you helping people build in a process to help people build these accounts, but most importantly, create an income strategy to have those accounts last longer?
5: Yeah, I think the important thing is for people to understand that there is a path that's right for them. It may be different than anybody else's, but there is something that will be appropriate for each individual person. You mentioned in that your last few paragraphs there that
0: it was interesting, huh?
5: It was very interesting. Did
0: you remember? Were you listening again?
5: Yeah. You mentioned now I've almost forgotten.
0: I tend to do that to you once in a while. So you haven't been thinking about it, have you?
5: I remembered.
0: Okay, we better get this out. Here we go, folks. You remembered what we're talking about today.
5: Yeah, you mentioned, looking at where you are now and where you want to be. And that's part of your plan. Look at where you are now financially, not look at where you think you're going to be in the future, but where do you want to be in the future? Where do you need to be in the future? And then let us help structure a path or a plan or a process for you that gives you the opportunity to go from where you are to where you want to be. You also mentioned something about lasting longer. People that go into retirement now are living longer than they used to, and that makes it harder to make sure you have enough to make it through what could be 20, 30, 40 years, because most of the plans that people have they're using that maybe have been put in place by a financial advisor were based on not living that long. you know, just looking at how much you have now, and here's an average annual return, this is what you're going to have, or how long your money's going to last. It doesn't take into consideration changes that you can't control. You can't control your health. You can't control things like maybe like a divorce or the death of a spouse. There are things that are going to happen in that 20, 30, 40 years that you need to be able to respond to. So maybe you start out here, you're retiring and you're at 65 and you have this portfolio and you think, well, this is going to get me through another 10, 20, 30 years. And then something significant happens. You may have to change the rate of return you get to be able to maintain your lifestyle. How do you do that? Well, you're probably, what happens with most people is they start taking chances. They do things that they don't know about, and they make the wrong decisions. So learn how to use these assets that we started talking about before, the income assets. First of all, learn how to protect what you have. So when you go into retirement, whatever that number is that you have, it stays with you. It doesn't end up in somebody else's portfolio. But then also, how do you get better rates of return? Well, you're probably going to have to use something you haven't used before. It might be something in the options market or the futures market or the foreign exchange market. Those are not only assets you can use for shorter term trading for income, but also they have leverage. So it allows you to take a smaller account. If you go into retirement, you don't have enough money. You have a small amount of money. You can take a small part of it and put it into something that has leverage. It leverages like a mortgage on a house. You don't, if you buy a $400,000 house, you don't have to have $400,000 in cash. Maybe you take out a mortgage that's $30,000 or $40,000. That's leverage. The same thing is true in the financial market. So you can start with small amounts of money controlling an investment that's much larger than that. That's what's going to give you the opportunity to, you know, maybe kind of dig yourself out of a hole, or maybe make sure that if you have to increase your rates of return, you have the opportunity to do that. But know that you need to have the proper education to use whatever those assets are.
0: Yeah.
5: That's what we do. We provide that education.
0: Yep. And we do have that education that's specifically on how to use leverage, how to be efficient with your capital, how to be efficient with your time and schedule as well, because there are 24-hour markets out there, which means people that work during the day can trade and invest in the evening. So if you want to learn more about those opportunities, as you know, this is the theme of the show here today, as Al, is opportunity. Text the word trade to the number 210-210 right now for two seats for an investing and trading workshop, live, local, and in person near you. Text the word trade to the number 210-210 right now. Al, we talk a lot about these investing and trading workshops, and a lot of the feedback that I've been getting from people that are coming to these, we do a lot of these. We do hundreds of these workshops per month. And the feedback I've been getting is people have been looking for a real place to go. You know, there's so mm-hmm. much garbage online, and you know, I was going to say an inappropriate word there, but there's a lot of garbage online that's misleading people, and people are appreciating a live place to go, and especially a place that's been around for 29 years. On their 29th, coming up to be 30 here coming up, and you can't say that very often for a lot of companies. What are some of the things that people can take out of these workshops that are coming in when they text the word trade to the number 210-210?
5: Well, we're going to talk about things that eventually are going to lead to that level of confidence that we want our students to have. But we'll talk about why price moves. Why does price go up? Why does price go down? And how you can take advantage of it. We'll talk about a strategy that you can use. You mentioned earlier, and I meant to comment on this, but you mentioned earlier that people think about things. You know, they, instead of making a decision, they think. What happens when you think? All of the negative things that you've gone through in your life come to the forefront, and you start thinking, well, you know, maybe I can't do this. Maybe this is too risky. So what if you could use a strategy that, as much as possible, takes the thinking out of it, takes the emotions out of it? So you follow a step-by-step process for everything you do. Every trade, every investment, every asset, you use the same six-step process. That, as much as possible, takes the thinking, the brain, and the gut out of the decision-making process. And no matter how smart you are, your brain, your emotions that you're born with as a human being are going to interfere with your ability to be successful. So you follow that six-step process, rules-based process, taking that, your brain, as much as possible out of it. Let's put the just check your brain over in the corner and take the emotions out of it.
0: Yeah, people have been thinking about it for a long time. And I think a lot of that, the challenge is like you talked about earlier, people just don't have a path. And having a path is important. You know, as you're talking about that, there's a poem by Robert Frost called The Road Not Taken. Mm-hmm. And it's a well-known poem that uses a metaphor, of two diverging forest paths to explore themes of choice, regret, and uncertainty. Well, the poem's speaker is faced with a decision between the two roads, ultimately chooses the one that's less traveled, believing it to be, having made a significant difference. However, the speaker is also acknowledges that the two paths were fairly equal, leading to feelings of regret and doubt. So if you think about that, you know, this poem is generally a general read of as being a about choice and possibility, though it can also be read as a poem of regret and missed opportunity. Mm-hmm. So that's where we need to be a trailblazer and create your own path. And it takes a little bit of action. And I want to invite people to take that action, create their own path, be a trailblazer for their family, and come into these free trading and investing workshops to get started to build that path themselves. Text the word trade to the number 210-210 right now for two C's for a free trading and investing workshop to build your own path. Al, hit them up with the TA, tip of the week.
5: Well, you know, people that wait for the perfect time are almost all still waiting. Time is going to pass regardless. The important thing, the variable, is what you do with it. And remember, it's your choice. Your future is being built one decision at a time, whether you're aware of it or not. Financial success is almost never built in a minute. It's repetition of successful actions over time. If you accept that and you want to achieve financial success, time is an issue. And the longer you wait, the slimmer your chance to achieve it becomes.
0: Yep. Time is now. 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
13: This is a Bloomberg Money Minute. Stellantis recalling more than a million Jeep Gladiators and Wranglers from the years 2020 through 2025 to fix an electric wiring for the hydraulic power steering pump, an issue that could cause a fire. It's warning owners to park the vehicles outside, away from other cars, away from the homes, until the problem is fixed. A real reversal of fortune on Wall Street today, which started higher, but right now things are lower. A lot of weakness in the tech sector, despite OpenAI becoming the third major AI company to file paperwork to begin selling stock to the public this year, following SpaceX and Anthropic. Right now, the Dow down 0.2%. The Nasdaq almost 2% lower. The S&P is down 1%. And oil, 4% lower. It's under $88 a barrel. And something new from the Italian coffee giant, Lavazza. It's a single-serve pod that you put into your coffee maker like any other, but it's entirely made out of coffee. No plastic, no paper, no foil. Tom Busby, Bloomberg Radio.
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16: You still are seeing, you know, net more upgrades than downgrades across most sectors. Again, the economy has been very strong. So think about that across the board. Tax collections are high across the board. These kind of GOs, cities, towns, states have built up very strong reserve levels and strong balance sheets. But again, I would say professional credit management is still key here. Sector by sector story, healthcare, higher education, airports, it's all going to depend upon the sector.
17: How much does the muni bond market care about the Fed and what it does?
16: When we started this off, look, munis are going to be dependent on just overall rate picture, right? And treasury rates for that matter. Directionally, typically in the same direction. And we've seen this over the past 2 years. You see a major uptick in treasury yields. You see volatility. Munis have typically underperformed in those markets. So my answer is on the Fed side, it is very important in the sense that it's important for the treasury market and just on the directional move of where rates go. Now, obviously, we've seen an uptick in short end rates because of the market now increasingly pricing in rate hikes. Right, so the market is saying, look, the Fed is off. They're wrong. Rates are not restrictive enough. Next week is a big meeting. That is going to be a big one. Any market reaction from that, particularly in the Treasury market, could be a catalyst for a move on the muni side.
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18: This is the Bloomberg Business of Entertainment Report. The podcast industry generated an estimated $9.2 billion in sales globally last year, according to the research firm Owl. That's an increase of 23% from the year prior.
19: What's really interesting about this is that part of the growth, especially in the U.S., which is the largest market in podcasting in general, is that so much of it came from video.
18: Bloomberg's Ashley Carman, author of the Soundbite newsletter, says this suggests the podcast industry's broad adoption of a visual format is paying off.
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26: Can the speaker get to the president? Welcome to the Tuesday edition as Mike Johnson makes tracks to the White House today in hopes of disarming President Trump's pick for the Director of National Intelligence. which threatens to force the expiration of FISA by the end of this week. We're going to get the latest from Bloomberg's Tyler Kendall and from Mike Dorning on our Capital Influence team. It's primary day in Maine, along with a couple of other states, and we'll get more from Bloomberg's Brooke Sutherland as Democrats put their money on Graham Plattner today in Maine. And new polling on the Texas Senate race just out. Cliff Young from Ipsos will join us with analysis from our political panel. Rick Davis and Jeannie Shanzano are here for the hour, and we started, as always, with a look at Wall Street. Charlie Pellett has the latest right now from World Headquarters in New York. Charlie, how's it going?
0: Red, Joe Matthew, we have got the Dow, the S&P, NASDAQ all selling off, oil lower. We've got the SOX plunging. A group of chip makers that have powered the run from war-driven lows under renewed volatility. Right now, we have got the SOX, the Philadelphia Stock Exchange Semiconductor Index, down 5.1%. Bottom line here, we're seeing a rotation out of tech names. The S&P is down 1.4%. NASDAQ is down 2.4%. The NASDAQ 100 Index down 2.7%. Dow Industrials down 292 on the Dow, a drop right now of 0.6%. The Bloomberg Mag 7 Index down 2.1%. Again, the SOX bears repeating, now lower by 5.8%. All of this with the VIX back above 21, a 10-year at 4.52%, the 2-year 4.12%, and the 30-year 5.01%. I mentioned we got oil selling off down 5.2%, 86.52 a barrel. Barrel of Brent crude holding just above $90 a barrel. Right now we got Brent down by 4.4%. So bottom line here, we are seeing stocks selling off. As for the overall market backdrop, Barbara Reinhardt is Chief Investment Officer for Multi-Asset Strategies and Solutions at Voya Investment Management. She says the war with Iran continues to weigh on the investment outlook.
1: If you can get some improvement and some movement on a resolution to the war in Iran, that will help ease financial conditions. It'll help oil prices come down. That could really make for a much easier time in financial markets over the course of this summer.
0: Barbara Reinhardt of Voya Investment Management. Some of the other stories that we're following for you. Sycamore Partners is in talks to sell the drugstore chain Boots for $10 billion. That according to the FT. Among the chip stocks that are selling off today, Marvell down 12.6%. Qualcomm is down 9%. Shares of Arm Holdings lower by almost 10%. Nvidia down 2.8%. Advanced Micro Devices right now down by 6.9%. So again, recapping here, we've got the SOX down 5.8%. Oil is selling off. S&P down by 1.4%. For on-demand news 24 hours a day, subscribe to Bloomberg News Now wherever you get your podcast. And that, Joe Matthew, is a Bloomberg Business Flash.
26: All right, Charlie, thank you so much. A bit of a bearish reversal in Micron and other stocks that we're going to be watching throughout the day. Things started higher, not too sure what's going on at the moment, but a lot of these stocks, as Charlie pointed out, are pointing lower. And if you ask Bank of America, it's already over. Amazing call here. Too many red flags, according to strategists led by Savita Subramanian. This came out after the yesterday. The headline on the client note, take profits. It's chilling to read through this, especially if you're long in this market. 70% of bear market signals have been triggered, according to the researchers at B of A, in line with the average observed during prior market peaks. The benchmark S&P 500, statistically expensive on 17 of 20 metrics, trades rich versus its tech bubble metrics on 8 of them. So maybe we shouldn't be too surprised to see this. Even as oil prices tick lower. Look at that. Crude oil in New York in the 80s. Brent actually dipped into the 80s for just a moment, and that's helping to pull back interest rates. So it looks like just about everything is tipping lower today. Thanks for joining us on the Tuesday edition. We're just getting started here. Live in Washington, I'm Joe Matthew on Bloomberg Radio, on satellite radio channel 121, and always streaming live on YouTube. Search Bloomberg Business News Live. We've got a lot to talk about, beginning with the situation in Iran that, of course, the market is keying off of for better or worse every day. Remembering that we were not in a great place over the weekend with Israel and Iran actually shooting at each other, the president demanding it stop, markets yesterday feeling buoyant, seeing it happen.
2: Now the president's going a step further. He was in a good mood. He went to the Knicks game last night. We'll talk more about that. What did he say? 2, 3, 4 days? We could, in fact, have a deal signed. Feel the optimism. Here's the president last night.
4: We have ongoing negotiations with Iran that hasn't stopped. We're in the final throes of what will be a very, very good deal that will not allow in any way, shape, or form nuclear weapons, etc. And the strait will open up right away. It'll open up immediately upon signing, which could be in 2 or 3 days.
2: 2 or 3 days? Is 2 or 3 days the new 2 weeks? He did say, talking to reporters, well, we could have at least an idea 1 or 2 days from now. Well, that's now. Maybe this could be a really newsy day. We have no idea. Which is why we ask Tyler Kendall every day to try to answer these questions, and she's with us right now. In fact, we're going to cut both ends of Pennsylvania Avenue in on this one. Tyler Kendall, and then we'll talk to Mike Dorning about what's taking place on Capitol Hill, because, of course, as I mentioned, the Speaker of the House was in the West Wing today. Is he still there? Has he left? We don't know. Maybe Tyler does. She came over from the White House to talk to us after the president laid down a marker last night. Is he up, by the way? He must be really tired after the late night of the game.
5: There were some posts this morning.
2: So he's up and posting.
5: I think okay. So, yes.
2: 2, 3, 4, what are we doing with the timeline right now?
5: Well, actually, our colleague, Anne-Marie Herdern, asked him directly if he meant 2 or 3 weeks, and he said, no, I mean days.
2: Yeah.
5: It is very clear that the White House is trying to be as committed as possible towards a diplomatic deal, Joe. Mm-hmm. I mean, the president got personally involved in the latest round of negotiations between Israel and Iran, and we did see some positive movement on at least that front, because

0: in this conflict and that they haven't achieved their full military objectives when it comes to Hezbollah. So that puts the risk on the table. But it's the White House's stance that they are making progress. And Joe, we can say that a person familiar with the matter confirms to Bloomberg News that there are active discussions happening this week. They characterize them as intense, mm-hmm. and that they continue to be mediated by Pakistan.
1: Wow. This is actual human beings at a table, not passing paper across an ocean, right? As we understand, this is face-to-face?
0: I don't know if it's face-to-face. Okay. I don't think our reporting goes that far yet.
1: It's a very gray area right now.
0: Exactly where we stand. Uh-huh. And we've heard the red lines from the U.S. We've also have heard what's going to remain on the table while they do keep negotiating, which is that the economic pressure campaign will continue. The president has made pretty clear that the U.S. naval blockade isn't going anywhere, something that Iran has demanded needs to be lifted. In fact, I'm sure you saw the headlines earlier today. CENTCOM confirmed that it had targeted and hit an empty oil tanker with apparent links to the Iranian mm-hmm. oil trade. And mm-hmm. we know that that also risks, again, the idea of escalation. And the Strait of Hormuz still remains effectively shut. Energy Secretary Christopher Wright earlier today did say that there's been some positive momentum. But also, we should say now there's a risk in the Red Sea because the Iranian-backed proxies, the Houthis in Yemen, say that they could make efforts to ban Israeli ships mm-hmm. from that corridor. And what that means for commercial shipping is still an unknown.
1: Well, we also lost a helicopter, we should note. An Apache helicopter went down near the Strait of Hormuz. President was asked about it last evening. He said the pilots are fine. This is a crew of two. We still don't know what happened, what downed the chopper, whether it was shot down or had some sort of mechanical problem. The president did suggest there be a report today, so we'll let you know if we hear more about that. I want to bring Mike Dorning in, Tyler, because both of your beats collide today. You can meet in the center of Pennsylvania Avenue on this one. The Speaker of the House went to the White House to talk to the president, not about Iran, but about FISA, Iran being the backdrop of this debate around the warrantless spying powers that are about to expire on Friday. Mike Dorning, the rub here is a guy named Bill Pulte. Of course, the president is tapped to be his DNI. A lot of Republicans are uncomfortable with this. Certainly, Democrats are on Capitol Hill. Can the Speaker change the president's mind on this?
2: Well, we don't really know what even the speaker's going to ask the president to do, much less what the president would do.
1: Yep.
2: But the problem here is basically a lot of Republicans have their doubts about Pulte, but more importantly, Democrats don't trust him because he basically used the powers of his prior job, or his other current job, I should say, to go after people like Federal Reserve governors and stuff that were perceived enemies of Trump. So they don't really want to give him this expansive power to wiretap anyone in the world outside the U.S. Mm-hmm. And they know that sucks up a lot of U.S. persons' conversations as well. So they're at a standoff, and this power, which has been controversial anyway, and there's mm-hmm. a bunch of Republicans who have reservations about it and a bunch of Democrats who have reservations about it. Whether the Democrats will be willing to band together with the Republicans to pass an extension when it expires Friday.
1: So they're just kind of looking at the White House right now, Tyler. You guys figure this out. What are we supposed to do? And there's a thought that maybe if the president announced a permanent name, they might find a temporary Bill Pulte more palatable?
0: Well, actually, it seems like maybe there was some movement. Senate Majority Leader John Thune did speak to reporters earlier today. He said that he's been in contact with the White House, and he seemed to suggest that we could soon get a longer-term announcement. Okay. We should keep in mind an acting director means that Pulte wouldn't have to go through that congressional process to be Senate-approved. So he's basically in the job until you get mm-hmm. that firmer replacement. So it does appear that there are these conversations that are actively happening. Okay. And Republicans do want to see this extended. And they've said there's a few different things coming up. The World Cup, the 250th anniversary. The UFC fight, maybe, that we're going to see.
1: We happen to have a war cooking that you and I were just talking about.
0: Right, so definitely pressure mounting on the
1: House. Just got a minute left, Mike Dorning. Reconciliation is a more immediate matter. We're going to get a vote today, is the understanding.
2: That's the plan.
1: Does Mike Johnson have the votes?
2: We'll see. He says he's confident he can prevail. There'll be a vote early in the afternoon on a sort of a procedural matter.
1: Yep.
2: That'll probably be a good test. And then the plan is later in the afternoon, measure to pass this $70 billion

0: pending bill.
1: It's not too bad. President said he wanted it on his desk the 1st of June, right? It's the 9th. Could have done worse, assuming they get it done. Big thanks to both of you, Tyler Kendall, Mike Dornan, getting us started on the stories that matter most today in Washington. We're walking up on a big primary night here, and we're going to turn to that news next. Maine and several other states are voting right now. This is the Graham Plattner primary that he's expected to win easily. We're going to talk to Cliff Young, who's got some new numbers on the campaign trail, including the latest on that Senate race in Texas. It's all ahead here.
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15: 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Max Kilowatts here from the JTR Roofing Studios with a weather update today. Looking at mostly cloudy skies making way for sunshine. Highs near 90 right now. We're at 76.
0: And we've got the 30-year holding at 5.00%. Spot gold down $71 the ounce to $42.58. An ounce of the precious metal now down by 1.7%. West Texas Intermediate crude selling off down 5.2%. WTI $86.50 a barrel. Brent, the global benchmark, holding just above 90 a barrel, down by 4.4%. Earnings news. Vail Resorts has cut its net income guidance for the full year, attributing the reduction to historically challenging weather conditions. That would be record low snowfall and warm weather. Company uses the ticker MTN. It is down by 4.2%. And the jelly and coffee maker J.M. Smucker posted fourth quarter profits that beat Wall Street expectations. That stock surging on a down day for much of the market. Right now, shares of J.M. Smucker up by 11.8%. Recapping stocks lower, S&P down 1.8%, NASDAQ down 3%, NASDAQ 100 index down 3.3%. 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Next market update coming up in just about 17 minutes. Matthew, that is a Bloomberg Business Flash.
1: And we'll all be listening, Charlie, every day. He's a big part of this program. We'll have Charlie back here momentarily to take another reading on the markets that have not been feeling very good today. New lows for the session with the S&P 500 down 129 points. Maybe there was more to that move on Friday than some made it out to be. It's going to take us a couple of days to distill this. Look at Bitcoin below 61,000. Interesting session here. As we keep our eyes on voting that's taking place in a number of states around the country, yes, including Maine, they're not the only ones. We've got four states in play today, but yeah, that's the big one. This Senate race and Democrats' hopes and dreams of flipping the Senate seat in Maine are critical to their hopes of taking control of the Senate. If they can't pull this off and actually beat Susan Collins, many would argue the rest of the map doesn't matter. They've got to get this one in the bag. And of course, it's now beyond a primary race on the Democratic side. Well, I guess on either side, after the governor dropped out of this thing. Janet Mills, by the way, still on the ballot. Would like you to remember that. As Graham Plattner cruises to what appears to be a coronation here for the Democrats in Maine, knowing that he has been dealing, of course, with a great deal of controversy that has been, in some cases, aired out on this program. We haven't gone too deep into this, but you've heard about the text. You heard about the New York Times report about his relationship with a number of women who have come forward. And by the way, they've cooked that into an ad that's already running up there. And it's going to be a very expensive and probably a very negative race between these two. As the posts from Reddit come back around, the interviews with some of these women who have actually sat in front of cameras. And you've got a number of folks on the Democratic side, beginning with Ro Khanna, who went all the way up there. The congressman from California has got presidential ambitions to say he believes in redemption. This is being compared to the Senate race in Texas, though, with Ken Paxton, of course, concerning a lot of Republicans about whether he has the stuff or too much baggage to be elected in a general contest. We're going to air out both of these races, first with Brooke Sutherland, who's joining us from Boston, and then with Cliff Young from Ipsos. He's got new numbers on the Texas race. Brooke is our bureau chief in our great Boston bureau, my old hometown, with the best view of Beacon Hill anywhere in Boston. Brooke, it's great to see you. Welcome back to Balance of Power. How are you looking at this race, if not one today that doesn't matter so much? Can Janet Mills make a dent at the last minute?
11: You know, I think it does matter a lot. And I think, you know, for Democrats, yeah, what they're really looking for is voter turnout and what that margin of victory is for Graham Plattner. He is very likely to, you know, cruise to the Democratic nomination, but that margin is really going to matter. The latest poll that we have showed Plattner with 75% support and Mills at 10%. That was after Mills mm-hmm. had suspended her campaign, but before the recent reports about the text messages with other women during his marriage and his relationships with some of his ex-girlfriends. And so I think if Mills can mm-hmm. substantially close that gap and you see a really strong showing for her, that's going to be a signal to national Democrats that they might have a problem here. And they're already worried about their chances, you know, in terms of being able to continue to gain momentum in Maine and get those four seats that they need to get a majority in the midterms. But I think if you see a really tight margin here, that's going to raise those concerns even more.
1: Pretty remarkable timing to see yesterday the op-ed in the Washington Post from Genevieve McDonald, former Maine state rep, the former political director for Graham Plattner's Senate campaign. The headline is, I'm sure you saw this, Brooke, I know firsthand why Graham Plattner should not be a U.S. senator. Do stories like these or do columns like these matter at this point? Or the people of Maine feel like they know what they need to know about Graham Plattner?
11: Our Boston Money and Power reporter Greg Ryan is actually on the ground today in Maine talking to a bunch of voters. And the overwhelming sentiment that he has gotten back from these Democratic voters is that they're not happy about, you know, the steady drip of scandal that surrounded Graham Plattner, but they're willing to hold their nose and vote for him because it's so important to them to topple Susan Collins, who's seeking a sixth term, and, you know, get those Democrats on the board in this push to retake the Senate in the midterms. And so I think you're seeing, you know, nobody's happy about this, but I think you're seeing a number of people willing to look past it and focus on his message. And he is finding a lot of support with a campaign that's focused on criticism of billionaires and the political establishment. He's called for universal health care, higher taxes on the rich, and he's really tapping into that voter anger around rising costs and people in Washington who don't necessarily seem to be making it better. And so I think you do see people willing to sort of put his personal past in one corner and really focus on those messages that he's talking about.
1: Really fascinating. It's great to talk to you, Brooke. We appreciate this. Are we going to get a late call tonight before you leave us, or do we expect this to be at a decent hour?
11: I think it depends on what the margin of victory is. And so Maine does have ranked choice voting, but that will come into play if somebody fails to get more than 50%. And I think if we see that, it's a disastrous night for Graham Plattner.
1: Wow. All right. So, you know, come on tomorrow. I want to talk this out with you. This is fascinating. Brooke, thank you. With us live from Boston, Brooke Sutherland, our bureau chief in the great town, as we add the voice of Cliff Young, aforementioned, from Ipsos, U.S. Public Affairs Chair. He's also visiting professor of political science at Texas A&M University's Bush School of Government and Public Service, and they're out with their first poll here on the state of Texas, and I want to seize on that Senate race that we've been discussing. Cliff, it's great to see you. Welcome.
16: It's great to be here.
1: Texas Pulse poll. This thing looks cool. You guys did a great job, and I congratulate you on it. You've got a three-point lead for James Talrico right now, which is fascinating in a state like Texas. How do we rationalize this, if not reflecting Ken Paxton's own baggage?
16: Yeah, it's if you look at the poll, look at the data, like across the board, you know, yeah. Texas is a red state.
1: Right.
16: It has been a red state, historically has been, it is today. You look at the other races, both gubernatorial and some of the, you know, down ballot races, it's all red, but not this race specifically. And I think there's a twofold reason. On the one hand, you have cost of living. That's the number one issue. Mm-hmm. It is weighing down on Texans like all Americans. But you also have a high quality candidate in Talrico. Mm-hmm. He's a good product. Mm-hmm. He resonates. And that's what we're seeing today in the poll.
1: Really interesting. Paxton's got time. But a lot of people know Ken Paxton, right? Do either of these candidates need to invest in name recognition after the primaries that they went through?
16: Yeah, so primaries are important. They raise name recognition, familiarity. Yeah. But the first bit of the campaign will need to be reintroducing the bios, who they are, what they've done, you know, how they're sort of linked to Texas in an important way. Talrico has more of a ceiling. There's 50% of Texans that say they don't know much about him at all. That could be a good thing or a bad thing. It's a good thing because all you have to do is show your bio if you're Talrico. Mm-hmm. It could be a bad thing because Paxton and Republicans can fill that vacuum with negative points.
1: So they're both trying to identify each other, right? And we keep hearing Paxton refer to him as a vegan and tofu Talrico and the rest. But a lot of Texans became very familiar with Ken Paxton through his very public divorce and impeachment, right? So a lot of his identification has already been put into the mold. Can he change perceptions in the months ahead?
16: Well, the experience is that typically someone like Paxson that's well known, mm-hmm. that has baggage, it's very difficult to sort of shake that, right? Mm. Really the strategy is to paint the other one as being problematic, to paint Tallarico as being weird, let's say, different,
1: yes, right.
16: A liberal, a progressive, these sort of, you know, these bad words. And that will be the specific strategy of the campaign. Mm-hmm. Again, independent of the result, Tallarico is a talent. Mm-hmm. He has a lot of interesting attributes, and that's why we see him up in the polls today.
1: Really interesting. This is, of course, following the redistricting in Texas, and you're asking voters about that as well. How is this going over, the rewriting of maps?
16: Yeah, you don't have a majority of Texans saying they like it, about 37% of...
1: Which is wild, because they started a national trend.
16: Yeah, exactly. And so it's really something that was done with consensus of the political class, which is primarily Republican, establishment Republican, uh-huh. there. You do have a supermajority percent of Republicans agreeing with redistricting. But overall, when you take in consideration Democrats and independents, mm-hmm. they don't like it so much. And like everywhere else, there's a bit of hold your nose. Maybe we have to do it for politics in the short term, yep. but probably isn't good for democracy in the long term.
1: I have to check gas prices every day. I talk about the campaign, and they have been trending lower at $4.16 today. Still, however, above $4, and they're paying $3.62 in Texas. Is cost of living the number one issue there, like everywhere else?
16: It's by far the number one issue. It is affordability, cost of living. Mm-hmm. I'm having problems making ends meet. With the caveat that Texans feel better off than the average Americans. The you know, Texans on average about 45-46% of 43 depending on the poll say that basically they're on the right track. Mm-hmm. When you look at America in as a whole, only 20% of Americans say they're on the right track. So Texans feel like they're relatively in a better place, but still making ends meet.
1: The Trump endorsement sure meant a lot. Ask John Cornyn. This was like a blowout for Ken Paxton after the president came into the fold very late in the game. What does his approval look like, or disapproval, in Texas?
16: The president's in a fairly good place. Where in the United States in general, he's below 40%.
1: Yes.
16: That's the tipping point. We've talked about that a lot.
1: Yeah.
16: Difficult to get things through. But in Texas specifically, he's at 46% approval rating. He is strong. Now, he's especially strong on the border.
1: Mm-hmm.
16: Texans give him that credit, that due. But he's weakest, obviously, on cost of living.
1: Really interesting, as always, with fresh numbers, new research on his brand new poll, Cliff Young, Texas A&M. Fascinating read, Cliff. Thank you, as always. Subscribe to the podcast if you want to go back through these numbers. We'll assemble our panel next.
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6: Max Kilowatts here from your JTR Roofing Studios. With a weather update today, we're looking at mostly cloudy skies gradually making way for the sun with highs near 90 degrees, southeast winds at 5 to 10 miles an hour. Currently in the Twin Cities, we're sitting at about 77 degrees with a 8 mile an hour wind coming out of the east. Tonight, we're looking at showers and thunderstorms overnight. Lows near 74 degrees, southeast winds at 10 to 15 miles an hour. Into Wednesday, showers and storms during the day.
7: It's 12:40 on Wall Street. We do check markets all day long here at Bloomberg. We begin with a developing story. President Trump saying moments ago that the Iranians shot down a U.S. helicopter last night, with the president saying, quote, the U.S. must respond to the Iran attack. Now, the president posted on Truth Social about Iran. We've got the losses for the U.S. stock market intensifying. Right now, we have got the S&P 500 index down 2.2%, dropping 161 points. The VIX
8: 26, by the way, now surging to above 23. We've got NASDAQ down 932 points for the NASDAQ Composite Index, a drop there of 3.6%. The Dow Jones Industrial Average down 535, now a drop there of 1.1%. So these headlines proving to be the latest catalyst to send stocks lower. Fast-moving markets, fast-moving developments. We'll keep you covered as we get more right here on Bloomberg Balance of Power. Again, underscoring, we do have the VIX at 23 right now. The SOX selling off down 8.5%. Already before these headlines, a weak day for tech names, specifically semis. Again, the SOX now down by 8.3%. 10-year, 4.54% for the 2-year, 4.14% the 30-year, 5.02%. Spot gold is down $87 the ounce to $42.42, drop there of 2%. And West Texas Intermediate crude oil down 2.7%, $88.88 for a barrel of WTI. Barrel of Brent right now at $92.27. Brent crude down by 2.1%. We are seeing crude oil pairing earlier losses. Bitcoin, meanwhile, holding just below $61,000, down 3.9%. So again, recapping and repeating, President Trump says Iran shot down a U.S. helicopter last night, and the U.S. must respond to that Iran attack. For on-demand news, 24 hours a day, subscribe to Bloomberg News Now, wherever you get your podcast. I'm Charlie Pellett. That Joe Matthew is a Bloomberg Business Flash.
0: All right, Charlie, that certainly changed the day, and it's pretty interesting to see how the markets turned right before this news broke. It's coming from Truth Social, what Charlie just reported. This is a big deal. We woke up to news this morning that the helicopter, that Apache helicopter, had gone down, but it was not clear why. The president telling reporters last evening that both members of the crew were fine. They had been rescued, but now we learn more. I have just been informed by our great military, he writes, that last night the Iranians shot down one of our highly sophisticated Apache helicopters while patrolling over the Strait of Hormuz. There were two pilots involved. Both are safe and uninjured, he writes. Nevertheless, and this is a big deal, the United States must, of necessity, respond to this attack. Thank you for your attention to this matter, President Donald J. Trump. At new lows for the session now, with the NASDAQ down 3.5% and S&P 500 down over 2%, and a VIX suddenly at 23. This is a very different looking market, albeit was already negative when we started this at 12 noon, but sharply lower now. Bitcoin just above 61,000. Interest rates remain slightly lower, with the 2-year at 4.13 and the 10-year at 4.54. This is a breaker. We're going to get to the panel on this because we want to hear from Rick Davis and Jeannie Shanzano. But let's first compare notes with Tyler Kendall, Bloomberg's Washington correspondent, back here with us in our D.C. bureau now that this has broken. Tyler, how should we read into the United States must respond to this attack?
9: That we could be veering towards kinetic action again. Yeah. We should say President Trump has previously said, when asked what his red lines would be in order to end the ceasefire, he said if U.S. troops were injured or if he felt that he couldn't make a deal or make a deal quickly. Now, both of these pilots are thankfully, luckily safe, it sounds like. Mm-hmm. So it will be interesting to see if the administration does frame this as being a violation of the ceasefire, because that doesn't seem to amount to either of those red lines that the president had previously put out. But it is clearly a violation. I mean, you had Iran going after an Apache helicopter. Yeah. So it's hard to see how the U.S. wouldn't respond.
0: Well, it flies in the face of this idea that their military is totally defeated, knowing, of course, that all it takes is a shoulder-fired missile or even a smaller arm to down a helicopter like this if they're in the wrong place at the wrong time. But you wonder, Tyler, if the president will speak publicly about this today. Do we know anything further about his schedule?
9: He has a few different things on his schedule later today, but so far they've been closed press. We hadn't heard from him, really. A few posts on Truth Social earlier this morning. Today's also primary day, so I think that maybe the president would weigh in that regard. But I think that we should expect the president very likely will give us an update. CENTCOM may give us an update after any such attack has happened. Yep. We heard that earlier today when CENTCOM had updated that they went after this empty oil tanker with links to the Iranian oil trade, but it came after the fact. That's typically how we've heard it, or from local reports, depending on exactly what the U.S. would target here. We've seen Israel in recent days target Iranian infrastructure and energy sites.
10: Yeah.
9: That, of course, has been a main point in this, watching if the U.S. Would hit energy sites, something that we spoke about before the ceasefire had been in place. So what the U.S. chooses to target in retaliation will tell us a lot about perhaps the trajectory and what sort of escalation we could see, if it is infrastructure or if it is military targets that the U.S. hasn't already gone after, after in its military capacity.
10: Tyler, thank you so much. I know you're going to be back in our second hour. We'll let you do some reporting, but I appreciate your jumping in here very much so. As we prepare to assemble our panel, remember the president spoke to reporters last evening when he said that both were fine. We knew there had been a successful rescue operation. We just did not know what downed that chopper. And the fact of the matter is, the president was still at that point speaking optimistically on his way back from the Knicks game in New York last evening about peace talks. Here's what he said.
11: We have ongoing negotiations with Iran that hasn't stopped. We're in the final throes of what will be a very, very good deal that will not allow in any way, shape, or form nuclear weapons, etc. And the strait will open up right away. It'll open up immediately upon signing, which could be in 2 or 3 days.
10: 2 or 3 days. Not feeling so much like that now as we assemble our political panel. Bloomberg Politics contributors Rick Davis and Jeannie Shanzano are with us. Jeannie is our Democratic analyst and democracy visiting fellow at Harvard Kennedy School's Ash Center. Rick is our Republican strategist, a partner at Stone Court Capital. Rick, is it back to war?
12: You know, I don't think we've ever actually left war. I mean, we've had various moments of non-kinetic activity, you know, not really a ceasefire in place, other than from what Donald Trump tells us. The Iranians really haven't respected that in any way, shape, or form. And certainly the terms of that, you know, which includes Israel not attacking Hezbollah, have been violated time and time again. So we've been in a war footing since day one. I know it's not popular to call it that, because then you have to bring in Congress. But the reality of it is we haven't made any progress discernibly in a public view against a treaty of any kind or a legitimate ceasefire. It seems these things come out of thin air, as it did last night. And it shows how quickly it can change, as you just pointed out, from the president saying one day, we've got a couple of days to go, which he said repeatedly and hasn't happened, but then to have the Iranians attack. I mean, they must be following what Donald Trump says and ignoring it.
10: Yeah. All right, Jeannie, so if this is the case that the U.S. must respond as the president says, what's a proportionate response? They don't have planes, from what we understand, to shoot down. What does the president do?
13: Yeah, and this is where I think we have to reconsider how seriously we can take the president's words. He has repeatedly said we are in a ceasefire. We have not been in a ceasefire. He has repeatedly said that Iran's military capacity has been completely wiped out, as we can see based on what happened this weekend, what happened with the helicopter. Weeks, sometimes like last night, 2 to 3 days, a peace deal. But Donald Trump is the only one who's saying that. Iranians are saying that. The Israelis are saying that. It's not. And so the president remains in the same predicament he's been in since he decided to enter this war of choice, which is that we have now given to Iran enormous power and control. When the president says he holds all the cards, the reality is Iran holds the cards, and the president is suffering politically at home. The world economy is suffering. The U.S. economy is suffering. And he's really in a no-win situation, which is why all of the previous presidents since the Iranian Revolution tried to avoid a quagmire in the Middle East and with Iran for this reason. So what can he do? He can try to do some air attacks. I mean, there's only a few options. Air attacks, you send in ground troops, which would be, utterly, unthinkable. or you try something from the water. I mean, that is it. So I suspect we see some limited air attacks. But what we know from this and from everything that's happened since this war began is we are not anywhere close to a deal. And so that is the unfortunate reality for the United States and for President Trump.
10: You know this helicopter well, Rick, made by Boeing, the AH-64 Apache, widely regarded, unless there's something they're developing I don't know about, as the most advanced, the most effective attack helicopter in its class. When you see something like this shot down, does that tell you that Iran's military is more capable than we thought? And to that end, how would you respond to this? What would be a proportionate response to you?
12: Yeah, of course, we know that Iran still has a sizable arsenal of missiles, drones, arsenal of attack. And we know the limited amount we know that this Apache attack helicopter was patrolling in and around the Gulf of Hormuz, in the strait. It's probably outside its normal ability to be protected by land-based anti-missile equipment that the U.S. has. And so it's in a risk, right? I mean, when you patrol in these places, you put yourself at risk. And that should not surprise anybody. We have an armada of equipment designed to protect our military and our equipment, but also to be able to launch a massive amount of weaponry into the battlefield. And so you have to put our blood and treasure at risk when you're in an area like that and it's an active battle zone and you have to constantly review and really feel out where our enemy, Iran, is located. And that's what this helicopter, assuming reports are right, was doing. And so the military takes risks every day, both in training and in active duty. And this was one of those things that you have to expect in a situation like this, regardless of what threats that we've made to Iran. Iran is willing to sacrifice its own people to achieve its ends, and that is something we aren't prepared to do. And so in that regard, they will take risk attacking us that we would never do ourselves.
10: Interesting. Jeannie, it was remarkable watching the markets turn lower here and extend losses more accurately right before the news broke. I don't know if there were leaks involved here, if the market seemed to think that it knew something that we didn't. Maybe there was a headline from overseas, but the reaction has been visceral. And I wonder what this does to the market's ability to see through this war. The president 1 hour saying we could be done in 2 to 3 days, and then an hour later you have news like this.
13: Yeah, and I think this is the danger. You know, it's a little bit like the boy who cried wolf. If you consistently claim something is close, something is happening, we're almost there, there's a while that people can say, oh, okay, you have more intelligence, obviously, as president than we do. We're going to buy that. But after a while, when you look, I think, not just at this incident, but what happened over the weekend, which is Iran made good on its 2-month-long threat. It held out for a while, but it made good that it was going to extend where it would deter Israel. Israel has shown no signs even overnight of backing down. Iran is not backing down, and the U.S. is sitting there. At some point, I think the market and even the American public, all of us say, when the president says 2 or 3 days, you know, for the 8th, 9th, 10th, I don't know how many times, Joe, people start to grow weary of the fact, can we trust that? So I'm not surprised that the market is reacting even before we had this news, because people do know that there is no end in sight at this point. Even the president said it could be Labor Day. One day Labor Day, one day 2 to 3 days. None of that makes sense, and you can't hang your hat on it.
10: Pretty remarkable to read, first reported by CBS News. This was a drone rescue, by the way. The two crew members who survived and are said to be in stable condition were, quote, picked up by a surface drone from the task force, a potential first for the U.S. military. an unmanned boat picked them up out of the water. Rick Davis and Jeannie Shanzano will stay with us as we roll into hour two of Balance of Power. And breaking news, the U.S. Army Apache helicopter that went down near the strait was shot down by Iran. The president says the U.S. will respond.
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10: The Apache was shot down. Welcome to the Tuesday edition. As President Trump announces on social media, the U.S. Army helicopter that near the Strait of Hormuz last night was in fact downed by Iran. I'm Joe Matthew alongside Kaylee Lines in Washington with breaking news today. Markets turned sharply lower, Kaylee, right before that announcement was made.
9: Yeah, it was already a down day being led by technology, semiconductors in particular.
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9: Looks like, and if it is in nature, escalatory or attempts to be de-escalatory response.
10: And exactly at this point, how we qualify a ceasefire, as it's been referred to now, weeks in the making, even though we have been shooting at each other periodically throughout that time. The president has not spoken publicly outside of this post. Kaylee, he did speak with reporters last evening saying the crew of two, as you mentioned, were fine. But you wonder if he will address the nation on this, if in fact we are going to resume kinetic action.
9: Yeah, of course. It's just after he told reporters in the early hours after the Knicks game in New York that he thought that this could be resolved in 2 to 3 days in terms of reaching a deal. He said that we're in the final throes, but this event potentially something that could disrupt that process? We'll get the very latest from Bloomberg's Tyler Kendall in just a moment. But as Joe mentioned, this is market moving news. That the president is driving now. So let's get a check on those markets as we turn to Charlie Pellett up in New York. Hey, Charlie.
8: Well, hello there. Indeed, certainly these heightened tensions in the Middle East rattling markets. Let's get right to the numbers here because we got a big move to the downside with the S&P down 1.7% right now, down 123. We're trading just off session lows. Dow Industrials down 400 on the Dow. Drop there of 0.8%. But it was a down day before we got these latest headlines. As Kaylee mentioned, a lot of weakness in semiconductor stocks. NASDAQ down 2.9%. Now the NASDAQ 100 index down 3.2%. All of this with the VIX right around 22 now, was above 23. The SOX selling off, that's the Philadelphia Stock Exchange Semiconductor Index. Right now that is down by 7%. The 10-year 4.53%, with the 2-year currently yielding 4.13%. The 30-year 5.01%. Gold is down 1.7%. $42.55 the ounce. West Texas Intermediate crude pairing earlier declines. WTI $87.93 a barrel, down now by 3.7%. Barrel of Brent right now $91.54, drop there of 2.9%. Our Nora Melinda will have a whole lot more on the markets for you coming up in just a moment. So again, recapping here, we've got the VIX just above 22. The SOX selling off down 7%. All of this as President Trump says the U.S. must respond to Iran's attack on an American helicopter, and that is dimming hopes for an end to the conflict. For on-demand news 24 hours a day, subscribe to Bloomberg News now wherever you get your podcast. I'm Charlie Pellett. Joe and Kaylee, that is a Bloomberg Business Flash.
9: All right, Charlie Pellett, thank you so much. Yes, the losses were pre-existing, but they did deepen just in advance of and after President Trump's post saying that the U.S. must retaliate against, or respond rather, to the attack, as he describes it, Iranians shooting down an American Apache helicopter near the Strait of Hormuz. Obviously, this casts some doubt that already may have been pre-existing as well as to whether or not negotiations between the U.S. and Iran can prove successful. The president himself, when speaking to the press pool, traveling back from the Knicks game from New York to D.C. last night, still seemed optimistic about the prospects for a diplomatic breakthrough in the near term. This is how he characterized it.
11: We have ongoing negotiations with Iran that hasn't stopped. We're in the final throes of what will be a very, very good deal that will not allow in any way, shape, or form nuclear weapons, etc. And the strait will open up right away. It'll open up immediately upon signing, which could be in 2 or 3 days.
10: 2 or 3 days, the final throes of a very good deal. We wonder how that has changed now. Bloomberg Washington correspondent Tyler Kendall has made her way from the White House back to our bureau here in Washington with this breaking story. Tyler, it's great to have you with us. Is this ceasefire ending now with this news, or do we not know?
9: There's really a lot of pressing questions. That is definitely one of them. How the administration is going to view this attack by Iran against one of our helicopters. Thankfully, the two pilots are safe. I will point out that over the weekend, President Trump was pressed on what would be the red line in order to end the ceasefire. He was asked directly about if Americans were killed. He said, yes, that would contribute to his decision. But he said that his other red line is whether or not he felt that he could make a deal or make a deal fast enough. And it's a little bit more insight into how the administration has been viewing the flare-up in fighting that we have seen since the ceasefire began, because the White House has made it absolutely clear that they want to prioritize diplomacy as that viable option. And as we just heard from the president, he did say that progress was being made, but this could derail those efforts, because just over the weekend, we saw the worst flare-up in fighting since the ceasefire was announced, when we saw that kinetic action between Iran and Israel. The next question, of course, is what does the U.S. response look like? Yeah. And does the U.S. go after military targets, which has seemed to be the preferred course of action for the Trump administration? Or do we see an escalation when it comes to maybe targeting infrastructure or energy sites? I will quickly point out, in that exchange of strikes between Israel and Iran over the weekend, Israel did hit a petrochemical facility in Iran, which was considered to be a rather big strike when we are talking about the range of options that could be in front of the U.S.
3: Well, we're just getting a headline crossing from Axios, Tyler. Barak Ravid reporting, citing a U.S. official, that the investigation determined that an Iranian drone hit the U.S. helicopter and got it to crash, but that U.S. official said the investigation still has not determined if it was intentional or not. And I would imagine that the U.S. would calibrate its response based on whether or not it was intentional.
9: Yeah, I think that's probably right for us to assume. Interesting that President Trump, though, came out, I guess, ahead of this report and without providing the fuller details, because it does seem that the U.S. does want to make it clear that we are going to respond in some regard to what would seem like an escalation regardless of intent. It raises questions on exactly how this happened and how service members were put at risk. But again, thankfully, it doesn't seem like it had escalated to that level, and they're safe.
3: All right. Bloomberg's Tyler Kendall responding to this breaking news with us. Thank you so much. And of course, we'll see if we hear more from President Trump about this. Right now, it's all closed events on his schedule for the day. But obviously, his written words, if not spoken words, do have the power to move markets, as we've seen repeatedly and we saw once again in this scenario. So for more on the market action, we turn to Bloomberg TV markets correspondent Nora Melinda, who's joining us from New York. So, Nora, clearly we saw stocks falling to session lows. We're just off them now. How much of this can we attribute to expectation of and the president's post itself regarding Iran? And how much is this just once again a pretty painful rotation out of some technology stocks?
4: Well, we've been seeing the market lurching from headline to headline to headline. Of course, we know that the market was essentially thinking that we may see some easing of tension. So when you see headlines like this coming through, you're going to see the market reacting in a substantial way. You see the NASDAQ 100 earlier dropping as much as 4.1% in the session. As we know, this is just coming off of just last week. On Friday, the NASDAQ 100 seeing its worst day since Liberation Day of last year. So we're seeing a bit of a rotation, a sharp rotation out of tech. And what I find to be particularly interesting is that if you take a look under the hood of the S&P 500 right now, about 300 stocks are still in the green. So it really just talks and explains to you how heavy the concentration of tech names is. When we think about leadership in the market, it's so heavily concentrated in these tech names that when you see some sort of pullback on their end, it actually affects the entire market. So we're still seeing some strength as people try to rely on some of the more economically sensitive sectors as we're really pulling away from tech.
10: Well, it's a great point that you're making here. And to see us pulling off the lows like this, Nora, I don't know if it's even possible to qualify these moves in real time, but this headline that the Apache may have been downed unintentionally or accidentally somehow by this Iranian drone, is that seeming to lift some spirits in the market?
4: Well, it's interesting. I'm taking a look at kind of the breakdown right now. We know that, of course, tech in the S&P 500, as I'm pulling up SPX Index IMAP, we see that tech is the worst performing sector. But the bright spots that I do want to call out for you, real estate, utilities, consumer staples. We know that real estate is what people always think about, rates really being tied and impacting a name like real estate. So the fact that we're still seeing this in the green, it shows you that the market is essentially being decisive about which names they actually want to pull out of. And you're really seeing growth stocks seeing the brunt of the damage here. And especially as we just think about the broader leadership in the market, as I was laying out before, what my sources have been telling me is the fact that, you know, maybe this was expected. Maybe we need a little bit of a correction, especially as we think about some sort of broadening out of great returns outside of just tech.
10: Yeah. Nora, thank you so much. Bloomberg's markets correspondent Nora Melinda, live from World Headquarters in Manhattan. We thank you. Romaine's going to have a doozy of a market to review on the litigation of balance of power, but that's nothing new. In fact, Romaine brings us a very important conversation right now against the backdrop of this market. Romaine Bostic at the Mizuho Tech Conference underway right now in New York with the CEO of IBM. This is live on Bloomberg. Romaine, take it away.
0: Thank you, Joe. I am here with the CEO of IBM, Arvind Krishna, here at the Mizuho Technology Conference in Lower Manhattan. Great to have you here.
5: Pleasure to be here with you, Romaine.
0: Obviously, all the talk is about AI. We talk about digital AI. We talk about biological AI, physical AI. Everyone's already looking around the corner, including you, to quantum, which, of course, many people think is going to be the next big thing, something that IBM has been working on for years. 2 years ago, you laid out a relatively ambitious target that we would actually see quantum advantage using IBM hardware by the end of 2026. We're halfway through the year. Are we going to get that?
5: Absolutely. If I look at what some of our partners like the Cleveland Clinic are getting done, what the national labs like Oak Ridge are getting done, I can already see the early signs of what they're getting, the progress they've made.
0: When we talk about what that progress could mean, not only for the world of business and finance, but as an application through our society, is healthcare the first place that gets it?
5: I think that materials or maybe simple molecules are the very first place. Mm-hmm. Maybe magnetic materials as alternates for some of these things that are very hard to get. I'll use the word rare mm-hmm. as a bit of a pun over there. Mm-hmm. I think lubricants to maybe get more effective energy, maybe better EV batteries, and then small molecule drugs are there in the first set. But I also want to be equally excited about what we could do about modeling weather, perhaps, or modeling flows to improve how chemical plants work, maybe aerodynamics to improve how vehicles and airplanes work. These are really, really exciting use cases for us.
0: I am curious, though. I mean, when we talk about actually starting to see some sort of proof of life on quantum advantage this year, your own head of research has said that that process might be a little bit more elongated. Is there a disconnect between your ambitions and what he's seen from the scientific perspective?
5: No. So I'll take an example of what's happening on molecule properties. Mm-hmm. So last summer, June of 25, we could maybe understand a five-atom molecule. You'd react, but that's not very exciting. You could do that on a piece of paper if you're smart enough.
0: Okay. I'm not smart enough, but I trust you. Yeah.
5: Last November, that team could do 300 atom molecule. Okay, you'll say that's great progress, mm-hmm. 5 to 300, but you could probably do that on a normal supercomputer. So, okay, that's not quantum advantage. Mm-hmm. This April, they did 12,000 atoms.

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8: 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Mostly cloudy skies today, highs near 90 degrees.
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16: 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China has reduced his oil imports. 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
17: It's 1:40 on Wall Street. We do check markets all day long. Here at Bloomberg Stock. Well, off session lows, the Dow, the S&P, NASDAQ, all in the red. President Trump says the U.S. must respond after blaming Iran for shooting down an American military helicopter off Oman. The president's comments came hours after his claim that an agreement to halt the fighting was close, despite a renewed outbreak of fighting between Israel and Iran. S&P 500 index now stands at 7336. Again, to underscore, well off session lows, but still down 0.9%. We're looking at a loss now of 67 points. The Dow is down 75, a decline there of 0.1%. Tech, though, where the real damage is being done. We've got NASDAQ now down 1.8%. The NASDAQ 100 index down 2.1%. All of this with the stocks down 4.3% right now. And a VIX just above 20. the VIX last hour was as high as just above 23. 10-year, 4.52%, the 2-year, 4.12%, and the 30-year, 5.00%. Gold down 1.5%, spot gold now at $42.64 the ounce. West Texas Intermediate crude down 3.4%, $88.19 a barrel. Barrel of Brent right now, $91.60. Brent is down 2.8%. Bitcoin, meanwhile, at 61,700, down another 2.7%. The automaker Stellantis is recalling more than a million Jeep vehicles in the U.S. over an electrical issue that could result in a fire, saying that owners should park outside and away from other cars until the problem is fixed. Stellantis shares down now by 1.1%. Recapping, stocks are trading lower. The SOX down 4.1%, S&P down 9/10, the NASDAQ 100 index now down by 2%. For on-demand news 24 hours a day, subscribe to Bloomberg News Now wherever you get your podcasts. I'm Charlie Pellett, Joe and Kaylee. That is a Bloomberg Business Flash.
0: All right, Charlie Pellett, we're going through something together today. It looks like the dip buyers are busy. We are way off our lows of the session, prompted by news from Iran, more specifically from the President of the United States, who made it clear after the lunch hour today that the Apache helicopter that went down near the Strait of Hormuz late yesterday was in fact shot down by Iran. Markets plummeted on that news. The NASDAQ was down over 4% at one point, now down less than 2%. And we are still seeing weakness broadly through tech, but there is less selling pressure and maybe some dip buying that's going on right now. We're going to get to our panel in just a moment. Rick Davis and Jeannie Shanzano are hanging in there a bit later with us as we bring Becca Wasser back into our conversation. She leads our defense analysis and the defense team at Bloomberg Economics and has been instrumental in our coverage here of what's happening in Iran. Pretty remarkable, Kaylee, to consider that this helicopter was shot down, and we don't know if it was intentional.
5: Yeah, Axios reporting, citing a U.S. official, that intentional or not is still unknown here, Becca. So how does that calibrate the response the U.S. might select from the available options? What are those available options, and where do they rank from incredibly escalatory to not so?
18: I mean, as far as things go, it's a political decision right now how to strike back and how intense to strike back. And my read is that President Trump still wants to reach some type of, you know, deal, some type of negotiation with Iran, and is going to probably calibrate the response. That said, as you've noted, we don't have all the information. So I think what we are most likely to see is a measured response in the way that we have for the reported self-defense strikes that U.S. Central Command has been carrying out on Iran. Those have been hits on clear military targets, so various things like radar systems and communications nodes. Obviously, there are more escalatory options. There's attacks on energy infrastructure. There's the most escalatory option, which would be attacks on leadership. But I don't think we're quite there, even without having all the information. Axios reporting that it was most likely a drone that crashed into and shot down this Apache. And, you know, it probably was something that could have been either an accident, although frankly, it's very hard to envision in the airspace that it would be an accident given sort of the size and scope. But, you know, there's also a chance that it was purposeful, but there's a bigger question about who ordered this. Right now, Iran's military is incredibly decentralized. Trump himself has noted that there are some communications issues within leadership, and that also goes down to the very, very low levels of the military. So there could be, this could essentially be a rogue actor at play.
0: Fascinating. Just to get back to what you said, and I think you just answered this, if in fact it was a drone that took down the helicopter, as Axios reports, and we're allowing for that to be unintentional, does that indicate how much stuff Iran is throwing into the air at one time that we could inadvertently be crashing into it?
18: I mean, that could be the case. You don't know exactly the flight patterns, yeah. And some drones are essentially pre-programmed to do a specific flight pattern. Okay. But we've also seen in places like Russia's invasion of Ukraine, the way that drones could be scoping out an area and, you know, if they identify a target, can veer toward that target in a kamikaze style and try and bring it down. So it could be technology that's more akin to that. Right now, we just don't know, and we don't have the most the available information.
19: Well, really something. Becca, thank you so much. Becca Wasser from Bloomberg Economics as we assemble our political panel to talk about this and more. Bloomberg Politics contributors Jeannie Shanzano and Rick Davis are with us. Jeannie, our Democratic analyst and Democracy Visiting Fellow at Harvard Kennedy School's Ash Center. Rick is a partner at Stonecore Capital and our Republican strategist for our panel today. What are you thinking here, Jeannie? If this turns out to have been inadvertent somehow, or a rogue actor sent a drone up into the sky, Donald Trump has been pretty clear that he's averse to resuming heavy military activity, that going back to war with Iran is something he would prefer to avoid, constantly talking about a peace deal that could be only days away. Is that enough, if this was inadvertent or chalked up to a rogue actor, that the president can move on and continue talks?
20: Yeah, it's hard to imagine that he does not retaliate in some fashion. And we know the U.S. military has a list of targets. And since this seems to have been the result of a drone hit, potentially they hit some of those drone and missile launch sites near the Strait of Hormuz. And that would be sort of a proportional response to avoid the escalation. You know, one thing that we should just mention is there have been some criticisms that during this sort of fake or so-called ceasefire that's not really a ceasefire, Iran has been able to use the time to increase its drone production, making all of this much more dangerous, as we've seen today, for the U.S. military, which then raises the specter. After this, does Donald Trump make a decision about finishing this thing or retreating? Because this middle ground that we're on now, a ceasefire that's not a ceasefire, talks that don't seem to be going very far, is potentially just endangering the U.S. military, the United States, and the world economy. So I think that's some of the pressure the president is going to find himself on, trying to walk this line as he's been doing for the last couple months.
21: Well, so it raises the question as to whether or not the president can win here, Rick, not just in the sense of winning the war, but in terms of decision-making is something like this response. On the one hand, I would imagine you have the likes of Senator Lindsey Graham who want to see a strong response. On the other, if you respond too strongly, you may open up even more room for your opponents to this war, saying that this is not a ceasefire, that the War Powers Act needs to be held here, that he needs to come to Congress. And I just wonder how you think he calibrates his decision around perception, or whether he does it at all.
22: Yeah, there's really nothing new here. I mean, there's a host of hawkish senators who have been suggesting that the only way to actually bring Iran to a serious negotiation around their nuclear material is to hit them hard and hit them often. And only that time would the despotic regime that's currently in place be willing to cry uncle and sign a deal. And so they're out there with that kind of heat. And so this just exasperates it, right? This gives them fuel for their fire. And at the same time, the president is juggling the need to open up the Strait of Hormuz and lower those gas prices so that he can survive a little bit in the midterms on a cost of living issue that's dogged him since he was elected. And in the meantime, you know, there is a legitimate negotiation evidently going on. And he's trying to cut the best deal he can to win. Now, look, at the end of the day, he's going to define a win in whatever way he thinks, you know, he can actually get an agreement from Iran. And then it's up to everybody else to define whether or not they agree with that. And we are a long way from knowing where all that's going to shut down. I mean, the one thing that everyone uniformly says is the negotiation that is vexing Donald Trump right now is standard operating procedure for every president in the last 50 years. And the one thing Iran may know how to do is negotiate. They may not know how to fight a war or run a country, but they've got this part down.
19: Hey, Jeannie, we've got four states voting in primary elections today, and we're always told that people don't vote on geopolitics. realizing it's geopolitics that have created a more severe affordability issue for a lot of voters. Is it different this time in that Republicans might feel the weight of voters' decisions based on the trajectory of this war?
20: Yeah, I mean, Joe, you're exactly right. We don't usually see foreign issues, foreign entanglements, unless we have troops on the ground really playing into certainly primaries or even general elections. But in this case, we do see a direct connection in the minds of many people who are voting in these primaries that they are paying the price for this war of choice by the president. And so they are seeing it in gas prices, grocery prices, and the rest. And that's why, as we look to the big race today in Maine and Graham Plattner, you hear him up in Bar Harbor the other day talking about, as he has been consistently, about the billionaires, about the affordability crisis, about what these foreign entanglements for him as a veteran, somebody who served many tours, what these foreign entanglements that he says Susan Collins, which she did voted for, have meant for the people of Maine. So I think it is playing a bigger role than it might otherwise because of the impact on affordability.
21: Mm-hmm. Well, as you mentioned, the incumbent Senator Susan Collins of Maine, she obviously looks likely to go up against Graham Plattner, assuming that he is able to win the Democratic primary in that state today. That is still the assumption, despite what is frankly a laundry list now of scandals that have plagued him, including former Reddit posts that he made years ago in the aftermath of his deployments that have now already worked their way into ads being put out by a Collins-backed group. Let's just have a taste here of what's already circulating on the airwaves.
1: Graham Plattner blamed women for getting raped. Who says something like that? Plattner said women should take some responsibility for themselves.
2: He's an awful person.
1: Graham Plattner is dangerous.
2: I would never vote for Graham Plattner.
21: And we should note, Rick, that Plattner has apologized regarding his former Reddit post. He said, quote, "For those of you who have read these things and been offended, I have read these things and seen someone that you don't recognize. I am deeply sorry." He says, "When I got back from Afghanistan in 2011, I stayed in the Army for another year. I got out in 2012. Some of the worst comments I made, the things that I think are least defensible that I wouldn't even try to defend, come from that time." So he says he's not going to try to defend them, but is he going to be able to defend himself against this and the other allegations around his behavior in romantic relationships as he advances toward the general election?
22: Yeah, this attack on his personal characteristics is really tough. These are all women, Mainers, folks who know Plattner, and that is a hard thing to dodge. That's not some historical thing that you know he did a long time ago and has learned his lesson. These are women who are currently familiar with him and really have waged a heavy indictment on his character. I mean, his own political director authored a Washington Post editorial op-ed today, really just hammering him. I mean, this is not someone who he has recovered from over the years, and this is someone who helped actually run his campaign and left it and did a blistering attack on him in print. So I don't think this is something he can escape with a throwaway line. But it's going to be a really tough year for Republicans. And Maine is a classic example, you know, where, you know, even though Susan Collins is a tried and true Mainer with 40 years of experience in the Senate and a powerful chairman of the of the Appropriations Committee, she's going to have trouble because the current is flowing against Republicans in the entire country. And nowhere is this being seen the most than in the, you know, consequential race here in Maine. We'll know whether or not the Senate's going Democratic or not if Susan Collins wins or loses, you know, early in the day in the first Tuesday of November.
21: Well, that underscores how Maine is a must-win seat for Democrats if they want to flip the Senate. If you need four, Maine very likely has to be in that, because if you can't win Maine, can you get Alaska or Ohio?
3: Exactly.
21: Or Iowa, perhaps. Rick Davis and Jeannie Shanzano, Bloomberg Politics contributors, the both of them. Thank you so much for joining us on this primary day. And of course, we'll have more coverage at 5 p.m.
3: You said it. We'll meet you on the late edition of Balance of Power here on Bloomberg TV Radio.
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34: With SRN News, I'm Bob Agnew in Washington. Voters headed to the polls today in Maine. The primary there setting the stage for the governor's race and a pivotal Senate showdown. South Carolina, a crowded field is driving the state's Republican primary for governor. And the people of Nevada headed to the polls to fill open House seats in Congress and the governor's mansion. More from Bernie Bennett.
35: Several primaries feature matchups between candidates backed by party leaders and political outsiders promising change. Come November, The governor's race is considered one of the most competitive in the country, and holding on to the 3rd congressional district is considered crucial for Democrats' hopes of retaking the U.S. House.
0: That is Bernie Bennett reporting. The state has a closed primary, meaning only registered Democrats and Republicans will vote in party contests. On Wall Street, it's slow going. The Dow off by 57 points at this hour, the Nasdaq down by 468. This is SRN News.
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12: 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Cloudy skies, today's high near 90 degrees.
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0: If you're getting close to Medicare age, let me tell you what I'm seeing and hearing. 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Medicare feels like a maze. 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People dread the decision or put it off because it just feels too complicated. Todd in Florida said he was scared to even start, but Chapter walked him through it step by step and found a Medicare plan that actually fit his life and saved him $600 a year. That's exactly what Chapter does. They slow down, explain your options, and help you make a wise decision based on your doctors, your medications, your priorities, and your budget. And the best part, Chapter services don't cost you anything. 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
1: With SRN News, I'm Bob Agnew in Washington. Voters are headed to the polls today in Maine. The primary there is setting the stage for both the governor's race and a pivotal Senate showdown involving Republican incumbent Susan Collins. South Carolina, crowded field is driving that state's Republican primary for governor, and candidates are battling to succeed term-limited Henry McMaster in a runoff expected for the governor's race there. And the people of Nevada heading the polls to open House seats in Congress, as well as the governor's mansion there. Three more cases of the New World screwworm have been confirmed, including one outside the state of Texas now. That's demonstrating the difficulty of stopping a pest that could potentially devastate the nation's cattle industry. It was largely eradicated back in the 1960s, but it could be trying to make a comeback. On Wall Street right now, the Dow is back up 64 points. The NASDAQ.
2: 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We're looking at partly cloudy skies right now in the Twin Cities, 83 degrees.
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2: With SRN News, I'm Bob Agnew in Washington. Another midterm primary today has voters headed to the polling places in three states. In Maine, they're looking at a highly contested Senate race. South Carolina, a spotlight race for the governorship there. And Nevada's primary featuring pivotal statewide contest. As Willie Nelson reports, California voters now have a clearer picture of this year's race for governor.
3: Republican Steve Hilton has secured a spot in California's governor race, setting up a November showdown with former Health and Human Services Secretary Javier Becerra. The results give California voters a clear choice heading into the general election after years of Democratic control in Sacramento. Hilton says his campaign is focused on affordability, public safety, and economic growth. Willie Nelson, The White House.
2: And this is SRN News.
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0: Completely laser focusing is the number one key to becoming debt free. Everybody tries to do about six things at once. I'm going to put money in my kids' college. I'm going to put money in my retirement. I'm going to put money extra on the house. I'm going to use credit card points. And that's what most Americans do. It is not a math problem as much as it is an emotional decision and this incredible focus.
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6: 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Max Kilowatts here from your JTR Roofing Studios with a weather update today. Partly cloudy skies right now in the Twin Cities is 84 degrees, east winds at 9 miles an hour.
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4: Well, house prices continue to go up. Last month, the median house price, that's the middle house price in America, went up to a little over $425,000. That's typical for the spring market, that we continue to see bumps and increases even in a fairly slow market like we got right now. If you want to learn more about housing market

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0: seek and working homeless. 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Now. Stop now. And go be the man you're supposed to be, which is a guy who's productive and prosperous and is worthy of the hand of a good woman and becomes a great dad someday. And go be that guy. Don't be some guy who's looking for the next win. That's such a pitiful statement. Oh, you can do this. I promise you can do it, and we'll help you. 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Sometimes, especially if you don't like it. But you're not bankrupt. $30,000 is not enough to file bankruptcy on. 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You can get with Guardian Litigation. They'll set up a plan, do it all. But they will not set it up for you if you have symptoms of addiction, because they know that you're not going to follow through. You can't do a plan when you're continually going back and losing money every night. Can't get out of a hole while you're digging out the bottom.
1: Oh, no, you can't.
0: So, guys, just to recap a minute and set Phillip's case aside for a second, the fastest growing addiction in America that is destroying more households than anything else is online porn. It has gotten completely out of control. It generates more revenue than 100% of the professional sports put together, including NASCAR. Baseball, football, soccer, basketball, NBA, MLB, every single sport, billions and billions of dollars of sports added up, don't keep up with the porn industry in America. And the number of people who are losing their families and losing their lives to it is astronomical. The second fastest growing right now, gambling. And the reason it's the fastest growing is online accessibility on both of those, porn and gambling. By far the fastest. And sports betting among young men in their 20s, it's destroying them. Destroying them. If you want to win with money in 2026, you can't keep living normal. 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
5: With SRN News, I'm Bob Agnew in Washington. A Texas teenager who prosecutors said provoked a 17-year-old athlete from a rival team before fatally stabbing him at a high school track meet has been found guilty of murder. Jurors today convicted Carmelo Anthony in the fatal stabbing of Austin Metcalf. The killing last year stunned a booming Dallas suburb where the boys attended different schools. Los Angeles City Council member Nithya Raman will be the second candidate to advance to the November Los Angeles mayoral runoff. After overtaking Spencer Pratt, the Associated Press election team made the call last night.
6: So Raman has been gaining on Spencer Pratt ever since Election Day, and Raman passed Pratt in the vote count on Sunday night by about 3,000 votes. That lead grew on Monday night to a point in which the Associated Press was comfortable calling that race for Raman.
5: That's correspondent Stephen Olemacher. This is SRN News.
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8: So I am 20 years old, straight out of high school. 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
2: With SRN News, I'm Bob Agnew in Washington. A Texas teenager who prosecutors say provoked a 17-year-old athlete from a rival team before fatally stabbing him at a high school track meet has been found guilty of murder. Jurors today convicted Carmelo Anthony in the fatal stabbing of Austin Metcalf. The killing last year stunned a booming Dallas suburb. President Trump says Iran was responsible for shooting down that American military helicopter near the Strait of Hormuz, and that, in his words, the U.S. must respond to that attack. The president made the comment today in a social media post after a drone boat rescued the crew of the Apache attack helicopter that crashed near the strategic Strait of Hormuz. Maine voters today deciding key nominees for governor in a closely watched U.S. Senate race, one that will determine who challenges the incumbent Republican Senator Susan Collins in November. This is SRN News.
3: 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Max Kilowatts here from the JTR Roofing Studios with a weather update today. Cloudy skies making way for sunshine. High is near 90. Right now, it's 86 degrees.
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3: With SRN News, I'm Keith Peters in Washington. It's another primary day. In Maine, a lot of focus has been on a Democratic candidate running for Senate to challenge incumbent Susan Collins.
4: Graham Plattner is looking to make a Democratic nomination for U.S. Senate in advance of one of the most anticipated contests of the year. Plattner is running in Maine's Democratic primary, and he plans to try to unseat the longtime Republican Senator Susan Collins. He's a brash political newcomer who's energized crowds and attracted controversy. In an interview, he said he's open to talking about those controversies.
5: I'm very happy to talk about incredibly uncomfortable things in my life. But when things come along that are just made up or lies, I'm very much going to push back against those.
4: Audio courtesy of WMTW. I'm Haya Panjwani.
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19: This is a Bloomberg Business of Sports report. The New York Knicks are battling for the team's first NBA championship in 53 years, and owner James Dolan's net worth has climbed $450 million this year to $1.9 billion. Dolan's company that owns the Madison Square Garden venue and Radio City Music Hall has seen shares rise 34%, and the Sphere, his concert venue in Las Vegas, has become profitable. MSG Sports is exploring spinning off the Knicks into its own entity. Brendan Sorsby has been granted a temporary injunction against the NCAA. The ruling could clear the way for him to play for Texas Tech this fall, even after the transfer quarterback was declared ineligible for wagering on college sports. Some of those bets were made on his own team while at Indiana. The ruling prevents the NCAA from being able to block Sorsby's eligibility for what will be his final college season. The NCAA has filed an appeal. With a Bloomberg Business of Sports report, I'm Michael Barr.
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22: I don't think there's a risk, you know, in terms of if you're last, there's no more capital. I mean, look, we're talking about three of the core foundational pieces of the AI revolution. Anthropic, OpenAI, of course, SpaceX. But look, first to market, there's an advantage. It's important. And that's why this is going to be a continued sort of battle, arms race between OpenAI and Anthropic. And you know, that's essentially what investors are watching. Obviously, SpaceX, a very important, almost watershed moment for the overall markets this week. But to get the popcorn out, I mean, it's just starting.
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21: He's joined us from Asia.
23: I know. You know, everywhere. I don't know. Dan, we're day three of the roadshow for SpaceX. What's some of the feedback you're hearing from your institutional investor clients?
22: Well, look, I think the big focus is just, is it a space play? Is it a data play? Right? I mean, I think that's really how investors overall are focused on SpaceX. Look, and I continue to believe, like, when it comes to SpaceX, it's much more around data and AI and the ecosystem than maybe just when you think about space in its first sort of phase. But look, we're talking about what's going to be a decade build out of space. And it's not just about SpaceX. It's about the broader sector that now investors are really starting to focus. You're now going to have, at a lot of institutional months, not just tech retail, you're going to have a space analyst.
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26: And I'm Jill Weisenthal.
25: On today's show, we are talking how Goldman Sachs is deploying AI. We are speaking with CEO David Solomon. Speaking of equity raisings, you got the lead on the SpaceX IPO. So again, congrats on that.
2: Our team really, really the team on that, really, really extraordinary. Dan Dees, Kim Posnett. I mean, just really Susie Scher, really, really extraordinary partners of the firm have just done an extraordinary job over years. I mean, over years.
25: I imagine this was a very competitive process, right? And you were talking a lot about the importance of relationships earlier. Using SpaceX as a concrete example, like, what does that relationship actually look like? Is it true that you were, you know, sliding into Elon Musk's DMs to pitch yourself? Like, what is it that you offer to a potential client that other banks can't offer?
2: Well, I mean, there are things that I'm willing to say and try to give you some perspective on it. But the most important point that I could amplify about this is we didn't win this in the last 6 months. We won this over the last 20 years.
25: Wow.
2: The decision wasn't made. The decision wasn't made until the last 6 months. And there's a lot of things that the team did over the last 6 months that contributed to the ultimate result, which, by the way, now we have to execute. But this is a cumulative effort of lots and lots of people over 20 years. And we first, as a firm, we first met Elon Musk. And the person that first was responsible for covering him was a guy named Stuart Bernstein, who was doing a bunch of stuff around kind of green energy. And he and his brother had Solar City. That's where we first connected with Elon. And then we took Tesla public when Tesla went public. Sometime around Solar City and Tesla, I first met Elon. And so I've known Elon for more than 15 years. Dan Dees, Stuart Bernstein, kind of semi-retired from the firm in the early part of the last decade. So let's say 2012, 2013. And Dan Dees, who now runs our global banking and markets business, was an investment banker who was just coming back to the U.S. after having been in Asia for a long time. And he was basing out of the West Coast and running our TMT banking business. And he started building a personal relationship with Elon. And Dan has built a really wonderful dialogue with Elon over a long time. But it's not a straight line. And there are times where we're doing things and we're not completely in sync. But at the end of the day, as a firm, we've been long-term committed to Elon, his companies, his teams. By the way, in this situation, Brett Johnson, the CEO, is a hugely, hugely important guy. And we've had people spending time with him for years and years and years. And that's what our business is. Our business is building trusting relationships over time with people, giving the right advice, taking a long-term view, not being transactional, and trying to earn trust. So when the biggest, most important things happen in the world, we have a better chance of being asked to provide services. And that's kind of what we do.
3: Did you send him a DM?
2: So with respect to the DM, it is, unfortunately, it's untrue that I pitched Elon via DM about the deal.
3: Okay.
2: But what is true, and this is the way facts get confused, Elon, some point in the last year, stopped taking texts on his phone or emails and started telling people that he knew that if you wanted to get in touch with him, direct message him on X. And so because I have a relationship where I reach out to Elon and we exchange messages about a whole variety of different things, I stopped sending him texts on his phone and started direct messaging him when I wanted to.
25: Joe communicates.
3: This is entirely when Tracy is
2: I started communicating. So I went back actually and looked at the chain.
3: Yeah.
2: You know, in my X account over the last 6 months, just to make sure I wasn't wrong about this when I saw it in the press. And I said to Tony, I don't think this is true. And I never asked Elon in a text message about the IPO. We focused on his team. We focused on the work that we had to do, and we're really proud and pleased to be leading this. And we're going to do everything we can working with the other banks to get the best result that we can for SpaceX.
3: So it looks like this year is going to be a year of mega IPOs. We had the private confidential filing from Anthropic. We'll probably get a couple others, et cetera. However, the much bigger story is still generally private capital markets have gotten so liquid that some of these very successful companies, they could, in theory, maybe never go public if they didn't want to. Some people think this is bad for capitalism, that a bunch of big companies are going to come in, and that unlike the Microsofts and the Apples and so forth, where the broad public really got to participate, even if you were just an index fund investor in a lot of the upside, these companies are going to be coming at some of the biggest market cap companies in the index, and the public investor will not have caught any of the ride from the 500th biggest in the S&P 500 to the 20th, etc. Does this break capitalism? Is this bad for the U.S., or is this fine?
2: Well, I'm going to give you a conclusion first, and then we can try to dig in a little bit to the details, which I know you guys love to do.
1: Mm-hmm.
2: But I just start. I don't think this is going to break capitalism.
3: Okay.
2: I think it's good for the
3: red
2: U.S.
3: headline.
1: There goes your headline.
2: I think it's good. I think it's good for the U.S. that we have the biggest.
3: Oh,
2: you know,
3: by the way, breaking hot headline just moved on the terminal. Anthropic said to tap Morgan Stanley, Goldman Sachs to lead IPO. This just came out.
2: Okay.
3: So there you go. Okay. Anyway, keep going.
2: So I think this is good for the United States to have the biggest, most important companies in the world. When you talk about what's happening, there are a lot of complex things happening about why we have fewer public companies today than we had 25 years ago.
3: Yeah.
2: And this is a long-term journey around policy decisions and market structure over a very long period of time. The reason that companies like Microsoft went public when they did it, the size that they did, was there was no capital available to them other than going into the public market.
3: Right, right.
2: But it's not fair to say that investors got to participate, you know, in everything, because it's not like there's more access for investors.
3: Well, no one talks
2: today
3: about the 900 companies that went to zero that went public in the same year as Microsoft
2: I mean, that's so, and by the way, that's another thing. Most companies don't survive. Yeah. So it's just not that simple. I do think we've created a regulatory structure and a market structure that really makes it unattractive to go public until you have to. The reason these companies are going public now is because they have to. They have capital needs that are so voracious that it is not prudent for them to try to do 100% of it in the private market and not have a public currency.
3: Hmm.
2: It's just not prudent. And that's why I think you're going to see a bunch of these companies go public, because they actually need the capital. It's interesting. I've advised companies for years, and at one point 25 years ago, I actually ran the equity capital markets business.

0: tricky, but generally speaking, with these growth companies, they don't need the currency because they're growing. They're not doing M&A. And so I think you're going to see a bunch of these companies go public because they need the capital, because they've reached a scale and they have a demand for capital where they need the capital. I think the current SEC chairman is working on a variety of things that hopefully will take some of the friction out of going public, which will help a little bit. But at the end of the day, given the way markets work and indexation and passive funds and ETFs, you know, a $5 billion market cap company with an $800 million IPO is just, it's the discount associated with getting that going has been less attractive to investors. And part of the reason is because public capitals, but private capital has been available without a discount.
1: Yeah.
0: But that, by the way, that could be a cyclical thing. In other words, we could see periods of time where private capital will have a bigger discount. The public market will be more efficient. And then you'll see more of those companies come to the public market. But I think fundamentally, we're going to operate with fewer public companies and the companies are going to be bigger. I mean, that's the way the market structure has evolved.
2: Just between the three of us here.
0: No one else.
2: Just between the three of us here. I know you're part of Mythos and Project Glasswing. And there's this cynical take. It's like, oh, they just released it to a small group because they actually didn't have enough compute, whatever. What have you seen? And is it really like, is it keeping your cybersecurity people up at night? Have you found a bunch of bugs that you didn't know about? Tell us about that?
0: What I can say publicly. I think it's very important. These models are incredibly powerful. And I think it's very, very important that these companies that are producing these incredibly powerful models work collaboratively with the government and with the private sector to give people opportunities to understand what these models do and to try to continue to secure our critical infrastructure as effectively as we can. Do I think that the process around this was perfect? No, but we're learning as we go. And I think there are a lot of things in the process that have been good and have been helpful. It wouldn't surprise you that just using financial services, for example, is the eight largest banks are significantly ahead on cyber investment and cyber protection over the last decade than bank number 2000 that sits in the middle of the country in Arkansas. Okay. And the risk in financial services, it doesn't mean that there can't be issues for the biggest banks, and the biggest banks need to constantly think about this. We invest a lot in this and we're all over this. That doesn't mean we can't have a problem. We could. But the risk is that a medium-sized bank has a problem and it creates fear in a broader group of medium-sized banks. And you don't have to look that far. If you look at SVB and how SVB had a problem and it created fear in a variety of banks, you could see a cyber attack at a mid-sized bank creating ripples through the system, which will be dislocating. And so I think it's really important that we figure out how to help the broader business community get more invested. And by the way, that's something that's got to happen both by the private sector investing more, but also the government finding ways to help. So, you know, I do think that the administration's executive order to get these models is important. There's got to be coordination between the government and business on this. And I think the process will continue to get better. There are going to be more models. There's going to be more process. And, you know, we've obviously had a team that's learning, looking, you know, we learn things, making adjustments, and we're going to continue to do that. But that has been a part of what we do. This might be accelerating a little bit, but it's not that different from what we've been doing for a long time. Just maybe the pace of some of the change on what these models can do is going a little bit faster. And so we've got to be more nimble and we have the resources to do that. What I worry about is all the companies that don't have the resources to do it. Mm. And it's not just financial infrastructure. Think about energy infrastructure. The biggest utility company is going to be way ahead of, the local water company in Akron, Ohio. Right? And so everybody's vulnerable. And so we've got to figure out how to help people and bring people along.
1: Thank you so much for coming on Opal. Really appreciate it.
0: Well, thank you for having me, guys. And I appreciate the conversation.
2: Yeah, it was fantastic.
0: Thank you so much.
2: Thank you.
0: Appreciate it.
2: This has been Odd Lots on Bloomberg Radio. I'm Joe Weisenthal.
1: And I'm Tracy Alloway.
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18: 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Today, Stacey Vanek Smith and I talked to Javier Blas about the conflict in Iran.
0: Hi, Javier.
19: Hi. Thank you for having me again.
0: Thank you so much for being here.
13: Max and I have talked so many times about the conversation that we had back in March when the conflict with Iran had just happened. And we wanted to bring you back to talk about the economic fallout, where we are now, especially since, you know, back then, I think we didn't know where our economy would be, but you had some idea of what you thought might happen if the conflict dragged out this long. And we have a clip of that. Here it is.
19: On a truly worst case scenario, what I will call a really worst case scenario, I think that we go north of $200. We will need massive demand destruction. Whoa. It will imply an economic shock of the size that the central banks will have to intervene, et cetera, et cetera. It's very ugly. But that's one of the reasons that I cannot see this lasting 60 days. I think that the White House will call it over a lot earlier.
20: All right. So I feel like...
19: So I was very wrong.
20: Maybe, kind of.
13: I don't know if you were wrong.
20: Well, Javier, take us through kind of the thought process back then and kind of what your evaluation of where we are today is.
19: Well, I thought that the conflict was not going to last more than a couple of months, 60 days, because I thought that by that time, oil prices will be much higher and that will be game over. The bond market will take over all military planning and the war will have to come to an end. Here we are about 100 days into the war, and oil prices are below $100 at the time that we are recording. And the conflict is on a ceasefire. But the Strait of Hormuz remains closed. I think that there are a couple of things that have surprised me. One is how much China has reduced his oil imports to the tune of about 40% below what it was importing last year. That has freed a lot of oil for everyone else. We do not understand how China is exactly doing it, and we don't understand the motivations of Beijing to do it, other than probably self-preservation. They don't want a massive oil shock. But we don't know if there is a deal under the table between the Communist Party in China and the White House. And we don't know exactly how the Chinese are doing it. The other thing that surprised me is how quickly the rich countries, the US, Canada, the Europeans, Japan, also use their strategic petroleum reserves, and they put a lot of oil into the market from those emergency stockpiles. For example, at the first Gulf War, when Saddam Hussein invaded Kuwait in 1990, it took the rich countries more than 6 months to decide to use their strategic petroleum reserves. So 6 months is a lot slower than the 2 weeks that it took us. Perhaps the other thing that has surprised me is that, and it should be obvious, but it doesn't become obvious until later, is that the oil industry of 2026 is a lot more sophisticated, flexible, than it was 25 years earlier in 2000. And that flexibility has helped to mitigate problems. For example, very early, the biggest problems was heavy fuel oil for ships and jet fuel for planes, because a lot of that comes from the Middle East, from inside the Strait of Hormuz. We were having a shortage, but the global refining system, and particularly the American refining system, literally flexed and was able to increase the amount, the proportion of jet fuel that comes out of every barrel of oil. A few percentage points. So here we are 40 days later than my 60 days Armageddon, and we are all still around. Please do take my comments with a pinch of salt.
20: Can I push back on this? I feel like Javier is being a little too hard on himself. And like this idea that, okay, we thought it would be the end of the world, but it's actually fine. It's not fine. I mean,
19: well, no, you're right. I mean, it's not fine. We are still trading close to $100 oil. Gasoline retail prices in America are well above $4 a gallon, so significantly higher than they were before the war. And what really surprises me is that I was I thought that this had to go really for a long time to create significant pain. But you think of what I was saying, and I was probably on the moderate camp of price increases, et cetera, et cetera. And it has turned that even that moderate camp was too harsh, expecting too much of a price increase. But to me, if I have to put it down to what has been the biggest difference of what I was thinking when we spoke to today, I will say China. That came as a big surprise, and I will have never thought. You have asked me the last time I was in the show, will do you think that China can, say, reduce imports by 4 million barrels a day? Basically, that's a 10-year low. They're importing less oil than they were importing during COVID. That puts things into perspective. And I asked a very senior contact in the oil industry. It was a big gathering of oil traders, analysts, executives in London these past few days for a conference. I asked one of the persons who typically you will go and say, do you know what's happening? And this person said to me, it's like, the numbers don't make sense. I cannot account for, when you put it together, it's like, how this is happening.
13: It sounds like we all should be thanking China for really stepping up and helping the global oil market.
19: The reduction in imports started a bit earlier than the trip of President Trump to Beijing to meet President Xi, but everything could be negotiated in advance and then finalized in Beijing. But, I mean, we can think about a counterfactual. Okay, what will be happening if China was buying the same amount of oil as before? We will be short of another 4 million barrels a day. So we will need to be on much higher prices because we will need to destroy some demand, which means much higher prices for gasoline in the United States, probably above $5 a gallon, which means that the Fed will be under pressure to increase interest rates, which means that the rally in Wall Street probably will have already ended, which also means that President Trump will be really under pressure to cut a deal with Iranians, and the Iranians will have the upper hand on the negotiations. So in some ways, and the way that some people in the oil market see it, is Beijing is bailing out President Trump. And then the question is, why? And in exchange of what? Because in the oil market, everyone, including myself, is a conspiracy theorist. And nothing comes from free. We have no proof whatsoever. I should make that very clear. And there is also a very good reason why China could be doing this on their own motivation. That really reduced the threat of inflation at home in China, reduce the threat of an economic slowdown around the world, which is something that the Chinese authorities don't want, because the Chinese authorities, they do need that their economy is healthy. For a healthy economy in China, they need a healthy global economy, because a priority is to create enough jobs every year to absorb all the young people that is coming to the labor market in China. So maybe they are doing it because that's what rational thinking in Beijing says that they need to do, regardless of President Trump.
20: So we need to talk about cuisine, and in particular Mexican cuisine. You know, about a month ago, 6 weeks ago, I can't remember, you sort of, I don't know if coined is the right word, but maybe popularized the term nacho.
13: I was like, why is Max asking about Mexican food?
20: Tex-Mex, I suppose. Nacho, not a chance. Hormuz opens. This, of course, is the much anticipated sequel to Taco. Trump always chickens out. The theory, Javier, is basically what? That the Iranians are going to have a very strong incentive to keep their leverage. The Strait of Hormuz is still open. Trump has basically, since this conflict began, been saying it's going to reopen tomorrow, or maybe it's already open. At various times, he suggests it's already open, or that it's going to open naturally. How long do you think Nacho, continues to be true?
19: I don't know. I mean, I do think that both sides want a deal. It feels to me that the landing zone of a deal is becoming clear. both sides are going to have to give something. The main problem is both sides need to sell the deal to the domestic audience. President Trump needs to convince a lot of Republican senators and his right wing that this is a good deal, even if he has to give something to the Iranians. The Iranians also, the negotiators need to convince the most conservative sector of their political system that doing a deal with America, and particularly doing a deal with President Trump, who has reneged in the past of deals, makes sense, et cetera, et cetera. I think that President Trump believes that he needs to get a deal and reopen the Strait of Hormuz. And I think that the Iranians are also under pressure. One of the things that we don't know, because we don't really have access on the ground with proper reporting, is what is really happening on the Iranian street. Or what we get is some indication that unemployment is rising, that food inflation is skyrocketing, general inflation in the economy is increasing. And the Iranians don't want to emerge from this, having won the battle and keeping the Strait of Hormuz, say, closed for three more months, and then realizing that, you know, down the road, later this year, they have another popular uprising because the economic situation, the domestic economic situation has deteriorated to such a point. So the Iranians, I think that they are also going to be cautious. They want a deal also, but they want a deal that they can sell to their domestic audience as a victory. When the Strait of Hormuz reopen, I don't know, but can the White House and the Islamic Republic reach a deal that both sides can sell as a victory?
20: Javier, how many days? So give us a number so that in that many days we can have you on the podcast again.
19: Oh, you want to embarrass
13: me? You'll never come back.
20: Or allow you to gloat.
13: Oh, yes.
20: There's upside here to this.
19: I think that the day is coming closer. I don't know how many days. I mean, you have listened to President Trump. He has been saying that tomorrow we were going to have a deal, and that tomorrow was about 50 days ago. So I'm not going to do the same thing, but it does feel this time that both sides are very, very, very close. A few more days, perhaps a couple of more weeks. Certainly before the end of June. There you are.
20: Love it.
19: Certainly before the end of June. I will be here in September.
13: Well, Javier, we cannot thank you enough for talking with us. A really fascinating conversation. And yes, we're looking forward to having you back.
19: Thank you. Hopefully not in September. Thank you so much.
18: 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I'm Max Chafkin. 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
1: This is a really extraordinary summer for movies. So we sent our producer, Jasmine JT Green, out into the wilds of New York into Central Park to ask people about whether they are going to the movies and which movies they're going to.
2: What summer movies are y'all watching or you're really interested in checking out?
10: We saw The Mandalorian and Grogu, which we really enjoyed, and also want to see Spider-Man.
23: Is The Odyssey coming out this summer? I definitely want to see The Odyssey.
24: I'm really excited to see The Odyssey.
25: Obsession. We've been just down the rabbit hole of theories and things like that, what people think, how people interpret it. And then the Backrooms movie is one we're dying to see.
2: It seems like this summer, like, everyone is going back to the movies, and people are really excited about a lot of big films. Have you been, like, big movie watchers?
26: I started going to the theater again last year, right? It's almost like enough time passed after COVID that I got more excited to go out of the house to see movies starting around last year.
10: I love going to movies, and I always have, so more movies, better.
27: Going to the movies has just gotten really expensive, so I'm just, like, put off of going, like, when movies come out and stuff to the theaters, because it's so expensive, and then you pay $20 for, like, snacks. It's just like, yeah, like, I'll wait for it to come up on, like, Prime.
28: So we heard two movies there that I just wanted to call out, Backrooms and Obsession, both new horror movies, Backrooms directed by Kane Parson, Obsession directed by Curry Barker.
1: Both very young. First-time director.
28: Both very young, both coming out of kind of the YouTube world, and probably most importantly, both massive hits. These two movies have earned $266 million combined, despite having very, very inexpensive budgets and kind of growing out of, you know, like lo-fi YouTube work.
1: Here to discuss these movies and the summer movie season and also some theater etiquette, we have the great Lucas Shaw, who covers media and entertainment here at Bloomberg. He is also a self-proclaimed party pooper.
28: Lucas, hello.
29: Good to see you both.
28: What is the part? You're a party pooper? What are you talking about?
29: You're familiar with the Bloomberg Message 9.
28: Oh,
29: your
28: yes.
29: Bio on a message. Years and years ago, because I never understood why one needed to have that, years and years ago, just named a professional party pooper. And people seemed to like it, so I also applied it on LinkedIn.
1: Have people reached out to you on LinkedIn asking you to destroy a party?
29: They have not asked me to destroy a party, but people have referenced it somewhat often in LinkedIn messages, offline, which is always weird.
28: Well, I'm happy to be part of that tradition. Lucas also writes a Screen Time newsletter for Bloomberg, which you should subscribe to. Lucas, just to start, like, these two horror movies, Obsession and Backrooms, do you have any sense of why they've sort of been the hit that they are? And like, how unexpected was this?
29: Well, horror is a genre that has worked for, you know, decades. And I think especially in the last couple decades, as Hollywood has become kind of obsessed with the big blockbusters, and I think become even more risk averse because it's gotten more and more corporate, horror is the one genre other than sort of the big family animation, big action, superhero type movies that studios will consistently make because people will show up to the theater to watch them, right? So having these breakout horror movies is like not altogether shocking. The YouTube origin story of it all, a little more surprising. I mean, we've seen examples of it. I think what is really tripping people up is that they're both happening at the same time, right? Like, what surprised people with Obsession was not so much how it started, but that its grosses went up in weekend two and weekend three, which is very unusual for a movie. And what surprised people with Backrooms, I think, was just how big it was. You know, it opened north of $80 million. To put that in perspective, it was released by A24. A24, I don't think it ever had a movie cross 30 its opening weekend. Mm-hmm. So it more than doubled the biggest opening A24 had ever had. So it's one of those things where it's a lot of trends that have been happening, horror movies, YouTube to Hollywood, A24, like all that. But you had sort of them all piling on one another at the same time. And it happened at the same time that a Star Wars movie was kind of a disaster. Mm-hmm. And so it sort of reinforced this perception that youth tastes have changed and that Hollywood must heed and take notice. And I think there's definitely some truth to it. And then obviously some, you know, overreaction extrapolation.
1: I mean, what I found exciting about this was kind of what you touched on, which is that, you know, for a long time, it has started to seem like as fewer and fewer movies get made, that it seems like, you know, the big franchises, the sequels, so many sequels, and this kind of like mindless recreation of, you know, stories was kind of taking over the industry. And then this summer you have two pretty unknown directors. I mean, in the case of Backrooms, it was a series of YouTube videos this young man had been making for years, but it seems kind of exciting, like this new kind of creative possibility, and that maybe the movies haven't become totally corporate.
29: So we're going to get to the end of summer, end of the year, and the biggest movies, for the most part, are still going to be sequels and remakes and, mm-hmm. and the like, right? You know, the highest grossing movie of the year so far is Super Mario Brothers Galaxy Movie, which is a sequel to a movie based on a video game. I think most people assume that the highest grossing movies of summer will either be Toy Story 5, which, as the number suggests, is a sequel, or Spider-Man. I forget what the, you know, the addendum is to this one, but we're up to like 9 Spider-Man movies at this point.
1: Or The Odyssey, maybe.
29: Or maybe The Odyssey, which...
28: Well, that is some old IP, The Odyssey.
29: Well, that's the thing is people like... There's like this new trend where people don't call movies based on... People like to call movies based on books original. And it's like, no. Like the book is the source material.
1: Homer begs to differ.
29: What the movies had missed, I think, the last few years coming out of COVID, where the grosses were down, was sort of like the middle class. The numbers didn't always bear this out. I tried to like crunch it and I couldn't quite figure out why the movies were down. It just felt like it was down across the board. But it felt like you either had really, really big movies or nothing else. And this year we've had movies like Michael, Devil Wears Prada 2, now these horror movies, Project Hail Mary, like a solid class of movie that are blockbusters that are not billion-dollar movies like Super Mario Brothers or Toy Story, but are making anywhere from 200 to 600, Michael's probably going to get to 8 or 9, so that's maybe a weird example, but that are, some of which are original, and, you know, what the IP people are interested in change a little bit, right? Video game adaptations didn't work until the last few years when finally they did. And maybe it's that the movies were better, or maybe it's that Hollywood got that enough people had grown up with video games that they wanted them. Backrooms is IP, right? It is a YouTube series that someone adapted. So I to your initial question, I do think that there are different types of stories breaking out. Some of them are original, some of them are IP, and it's exciting just that people want to go to the movies at all.
28: Yeah, is it this sense of more sort of mid-sized movies? Is that what's ultimately like helping the box office numbers? I mean, because the box office numbers, you've alluded to this, they've been really good.
29: The best since 2019, which was the biggest year ever, really. I mean, if you're adjusting for inflation and all that stuff, it gets more complicated. But the numbers have been consistently down since the pandemic. Obviously, 2020 and 21 were basically a wash because theaters were closed for part of it and there weren't a lot of movies and production had been disrupted. And then we had strikes and there were a lot of reasons why people thought last year was going to be the year the movie business was back. This is the year where we're sort of the closest to what it had been pre-pandemic. And there's hope that it will sustain throughout the year. This weekend we have Scary Movie, whatever it is, I think 7,
28: oh,
29: that people are actually expecting to do really well. There's a Toy Story movie later this month, and you just have it feels like every weekend there is something big.
28: So one of the things that's come up amid this sense that theaters are back, that the movie business is back, the box office is back, is sort of indications that behavior is changing. You know, a lot of people did not go to the movies for a few years during COVID, and this came up in the tape you just heard. Let's just play a little bit more.
0: I've just been noticing people have been taking their phones out a lot more in the theater. Is that something that y'all have been noticing too, or are you phone users?
3: I will take my phone out to take a picture of the title and then put it away.
4: Definitely put it away and don't look at it.
5: I'm really upset, like when people beside me or something are like max brightness phone use.
6: No, I do not take my phone out in the theater. I noticed though that people are engaging more, like clapping or laughing or like I'd watch the drama and people are all like gasping.
0: Have you ever confronted them?
5: No, but I'll just like give them a bad glance or like a evil look or something. So
0: it's like, why are you doing this now?
6: When you're seeing like especially like a scary movie and there's like a group of like 13-year-old teenage boys like talking and laughing and like throwing popcorn at people like from the seats, it just kind of takes you out of the film and you're more like
27: where are your parents? Please.
7: I want to watch the movie.
28: Lucas, have you been hearing about this phone thing? I mean, it sounds like the new etiquette is, like, it's okay to scroll. You just got to keep the brightness really low. Is that kind of your understanding of where the norms are today?
29: The honest answer is I don't know. I do feel like what people, you know, there's been a little bit of research recently to suggest that young people are once again interested in going to the movie theater. I have not stress tested the research enough to feel confident one way or the other. I would say that, you know, one of the strengths underpinning what we often call the experience economy, which is going to concerts and sporting events and anything kind of out of the house, is, okay, kids in particular spend so much time on their devices. They do, you know, these moments that can make them gather IRL are important. Now, granted, if anyone's ever been to something like Coachella, they are there, you know, at something in person, but they're still using their phone to, you know, tape all the time. But movie theaters would seem to have an opportunity to create and pitch themselves as opportunities for friends to gather, right? As long as studios make the right movies and theaters create experiences that kids actually want to be at.
1: I thought maybe we're at a moment with our phones because also, you know, Rosamund Pike, the actress, she's performing a play in the West End in London. She was giving this very impassioned speech in her play, and she looked over and someone was deep in their phone sending a text. And so she has called this out, and it's caused this kind of conversation about people taking out their phones too much in the, like, live theater. Do you think this is something that we'll have a reckoning, or is this just...
29: I feel like that's taboo in live theater. I don't know. I mean, I don't go
28: more
29: to
28: more taboo than in movies, for sure.
29: Yeah, I certainly go to a few every year, and it's pretty rare to see someone just going on the phone all the time, or certainly not having the phone out taking photos.
28: I have seen, Stacey, I wasn't following this. Did she break the fourth wall during the show to, like, tell this guy to turn his...
1: No, she did not. I think she was, like, a pro and, like, did her thing. But I guess she called it crushing.
28: Lucas Shaw, thank you so much for being here.
29: Thanks, guys.
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0: With SRN News, I'm Keith Peters in Washington. The U.S. military says it's launching strikes against Iran after President Trump vowed a response to the downing of an American helicopter. And Iranian state media are reporting that explosions were heard on an Iranian island in the Strait of Hormuz. House Republicans have passed a nearly $70 billion bill to fund immigration enforcement agencies for the next 3 years and the rest of President Trump's term in office. The bill now goes to President Trump to be signed into law. A mixed day on Wall Street as the Dow was up by 86 points. The Nasdaq, however, dropped by 250, with the S&P 500 lower by 19 points. Oil dropping below $90 a barrel. This is SRN News.
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4: 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Max Kilowatts here from your JTR Roofing Studios with a weather update today. Looking at cloudy skies throughout the day. Sunny skies will be coming through. Highs near 90 degrees. Right now it's 87 in the Twin Cities. Well, it's like 88, actually.
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0: land of lakes. 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Wally and Eric back for yet another day. And we are ecstatic you've tuned us in. And on this Taco Tuesday, we will start with the weather quiz. As always, the thermometer today in the Twin Cities topped out at TJ Watt. And your overnight low, Joe Thomas.
1: I see. Okay, very good. Although I don't remember Joe Thomas's number. I'm just going to say 62 because I'm just not sure.
0: No, how about 11 ticks low?
1: Oh,
0: our
1: 73.
0: Low tonight is 73.
1: Oh, my goodness. A muggy low.
0: Oh, boy. Yeah, welcome to Miami.
1: Yeah. TJ Watt, 90?
0: Bingo.
1: Yeah. Okay, yeah. Got that one.
0: So we'll start with TJ's deets. He's from Pewaukee, Wisconsin. I went to the Walmart once in Pewaukee. It's really
1: you
0: nice.
1: You went to the Walmart?
0: Yeah.
1: Well, there's a Walmart at every corner in Wisconsin.
0: That's true. he played at Wisconsin. First round pick 2017 by Pittsburgh. And, of course, he's a fabulous defensive player. 8 Pro Bowls. He's won the Deacon Jones Award 3 times. That means you're really good off the edge. And, you know, Deacon Jones was a beast back in the day. 3-time NFL sack leader. And I would say TJ Watt is still one of the top defensive players in all of pro football.
1: Yeah.
0: And then Joe Thomas, the
1: Wait a
0: low
1: minute.
0: 73.
1: I got a Deacon Jones comment for you.
0: Yeah.
1: You're a sitcom guy, right?
0: Yes.
1: Yeah, I know you are. Well, Deacon Jones was on the an episode of The Old Odd Couple I watched yesterday.
0: Was he?
1: He was. Yeah. Deacon Jones on The Odd Couple on catchy comedy. So there you have it.
0: If you played for the Rams or the Dodgers back then, I feel like you got a lot of chances to be in these shows. I mean, Joe Namath, of course, he played for the Jets. But I remember him on the Brady Bunch.
1: Yeah. Sandy
0: I think
1: Koufax.
0: Sandy Koufax was on Mr. Ed.
1: Mr. Ed, you are correct. Sandy
0: didn't
1: Koufax
0: Mr. Ed hit a home run off of him?
1: He did. He went yard on Sandy Koufax.
0: At Dodger Stadium.
1: Oh, dear. This is all true.
0: Yeah.
1: Anyway. Yep.
0: Deacon Don Drysdale was on the Brady Bunch.
1: Don Drysdale was on, too. You're right. Yep. A lot of those guys got well, that's how Merlin Olsen started his career. The former Ram that, and then he was, boy, he did TV and then eventually got into the broadcast booth too. So anyway,
0: no,
1: all right.
0: And, yeah, you're right. And Mookie Betts, to keep it more recent, was on the new Tim Allen show, Shifting Gears.
1: Oh, okay. All right.
0: Joe Thomas, like TJ Watt, is a cheesehead. He's from Brookfield, Wisconsin. He played for the Badgers. First round pick by your Cleveland Browns.
1: Oh, yeah.
0: Played from 2007 to 2017. He's a 10-time Pro Bowl player. He was a lockdown offensive left tackle, a bodyguard. One of the great Cleveland Browns of all time. He's in the College Football Hall of Fame, the Pro Football Hall of Fame. And as good as Joe Thomas was, the Browns didn't have a lot of wins to show for it, did they?
1: No, I don't think they were in a playoff game his entire career.
0: Oh, goodness. Well, certainly not at home.
1: Well, no, they're definitely not at home. No, I don't. No, they weren't in a single playoff game his entire career. So how good could he have been? dear. Anyway. All right. I'm assuming you watched some of last night's Spurs comeback victory. They now take a lead in the series 2-1. Or I should say they survive in the series. New York's lead is now 2-1. I digress. But Wemby was really good, and he got help. And we have a series. I guess that's the main thing now is we have a series because it could have gone the other way very easily because the Knicks got off to a good start. It looked like for a while there that the Spurs were going to fade, but they did not. And so game 4 will also be in New York, and Hopefully, there are no distractions so that people can have their outdoor parties in New York.
0: Yeah, let the little guy have his watch party, because even some of the people who make a lot of money can't afford these tickets at Madison Square Garden. And let me point out that an immigrant, Victor Wembanyama, Wemby, was the star, as you pointed out. 32 points, 8 rebounds, 6 assists for the Eiffel Tower from Paris, France. So he did it in New York City under the brightest of spotlights with the POTUS watching. And there goes the Knicks' 13-game playoff winning streak. And this game 4 coming up is probably your – well, they're all big, obviously. But this is where it can pivot one way or the other.
1: Yeah, no doubt. And it's interesting. I read a headline prior to last night's game, and it said, series MVP, who will it be, Carl Anthony Towns or Jalen Brunson? Now, based on last night, it certainly wasn't going to be Carl Anthony Towns. He had a very Timberwolves-like performance last night. 11 points, 8 boards last night. Didn't do much. Jalen Brunson had a good game. Brunson threw in 32. And so I know that Cat isn't going to do it every game, but there's evidence right there that they need him to perform at the highest level in order to slow down Wemby and for them to win a championship. So let's see if there is a comeback in Cat's performance for game 4 tomorrow.
0: Yeah, no question. And if you think about game 2, Wemby had a 17-foot mid-range square-up jumper that he missed. If he sinks it, it's a walk-off win, and the Spurs have the lead. So it's not like New York has dominated.
1: No.
0: Game 1 was fairly convincing, but obviously last night the Spurs get the win. So, look, San Antonio's an excellent basketball team. They come out of the West, which I think top to bottom is better than the East. The Knicks, though, I'm sure they're going to regroup. What they need to do is shoot more free throws. San Antonio shot 24, New York just 8, and you're at home. So,
1: right.
0: No home cooking last night from the officials for the Knicks. And, of course, it was, a galaxy of stars at Madison Square Garden. They hadn't had an NBA Finals home game since 1999, so they were waiting for this.
1: Yeah, they were. No question about that.
0: In fact, it eclipsed the Guardians-Yankees game last night in
1: Was
0: that in the Bronx?
1: No.
0: I believe it was.
1: No, it was
0: Cleveland.
1: It was in Cleveland,
0: well, that's probably good then, yeah.
1: Yeah, and the Yankees came back and won. Cleveland had them, too, in the 8th inning, and they gave it up. So probably good news. Well, actually, not good news for the Yankees, because nobody was paying attention to him for a change.
0: Yeah, that's rare.
1: Yeah. This is true. Okay. Anything else in on the sports headlines from last night you want to get into? We got a couple minutes here.
0: Well, I think this is a headline I saw on the ESPN website. And it's probably worth mentioning because it's about a Minnesota guy. Oklahoma City Thunder general manager Sam Presti has come out in defense of Chet Holmgren and Shai Gilgeous-Alexander, your back-to-back MVP. Obviously, they're still stinging from being eliminated in Game 7 by San Antonio in the Western Conference Finals. But Presti called Holmgren, quote, one of our guys, end of quote. So because Chet he's turned into the pinata, I think. A lot of people have been taking their swings at him, saying he's not an impact guy. And, look, he's not Wemby. Nobody is. I think the Thunder are going to have to figure out the best way to utilize him. What's the best fit? Kind of like what the – with Cat.
1: Yeah. Yeah, I would agree with that. And I mean, let's face it, they won a championship. Now, SGA was the main guy and will be the main guy, regardless of – you know, how they figure out how to use him. But I think what you're seeing is that he's just not as good as Victor Wembanyama. He's just a different player. He's still very good, obviously. He was the number one overall pick, for goodness sake. So I don't know. They won a championship with him. They made it to game seven of the Western Conference Finals this, you know, a week and a half ago. I wouldn't be too worried about it, and I'm sure that Chet will be just fine.
0: And he'll
1: get his share of wins.
0: What this says is, in Oklahoma City, it's championship or bust. That's the mindset, because they've got one and they fell, you know, just shy this year. I would not be shocked, though, if they make a run at Giannis.
1: Oof.
0: Just thinking out loud, because

0: They made their mistake in trading Cat, so
1: I agree.
0: I don't think that there's I don't think there's much hope, man. I don't know. I
1: When
0: don't know
1: I
0: what
1: see
0: magic.
1: Cat, when I see Cat in these NBA finals, I cringe. I think,
0: Yeah.
1: and he's a focal point. Like you said, he's how good is he? Well, he had an off night last night, and he's probably getting blamed for the loss. That's how good he is.
0: Well, yeah, and they're in New York, so he's gonna get
1: Yeah.
0: some, he's gonna take some bullets for sure.
1: It's not like the Twin Cities.
0: No, they're not gonna give him much of a pass. All right, let's take a break. More to come. We're gonna talk some puck coming up next.
1: All right, we are 10K Takes, your Wemby ticket.
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10: Hi, this is Drew Pearson, the original number 88 with the Dallas Cowboys, Hall of Famer, Super Bowl champ. And guess what, guys? You're listening to 10,000 Takes, Wally and Eric.

between Carolina and Vegas. Stanley Cup Finals out in Nevada. And some are calling the first three games of this series the most entertaining, exciting, dramatic start to a Cup Final in decades. So we thought, all right, let's see if that's the case. We'll bring in our hockey expert, Jess Myers, St. Paul Pioneer Press. He joins us in the Zoom room. I saw most of the Game 3, and boy, that was almost an instant classic, Jess, with Vegas blowing a 4-0 lead in the third period, but winding up with the victory in the double overtime.

0: time, and of course you had Mitch Marner, the fastest hat trick in playoff history. What's your read on this series? Is it as good as people are saying?
1: Fastest hat trick in playoff history and fastest three goals by one team in playoff history. Carolina scored 3 and 39 seconds. It's been a disaster if you like defense. Let's just say that. I mean, but no, this has been just incredibly entertaining hockey. You know, two really good teams. Vegas, you know, we can talk forever about the structure of the NHL playoffs and whether Vegas should even have gotten in, but here they are, two wins away from a Stanley Cup. And man, it's such a weird fan base in Vegas too, having been there for the playoffs last year, having been there in the regular season, all that. You know, they have no idea what it's like to lose. They've had a team for 9 years. This is their third trip to the final. They've already hung a banner once. So there's just this weird calm confidence among Vegas fans that I've never seen anywhere else, but it's just, it comes from lack of experience. They haven't had a lean year.
2: Well, we joked because you were a little late getting to the interview, and I told Eric, I said, well, he's probably watching a replay of the 1972 Stanley Cup final. So then I had to look it up. I guessed. I said, okay, I'm going to go with Bruins and Blackhawks. And Eric thought it was Montreal and somebody. You have any idea who played and won that series, 1972?
1: 72, just we're still a little early for that Philly dynasty.
2: You
1: So
2: are correct. Very
1: yeah,
2: good.
1: I'll go, you know, the chalk. I'll just say Boston, Montreal. It seems like those two were always playing each other in the early 70s.
2: How about this? Boston and the New York Rangers, who had made it there for the first time since 1950 in 1972. Oh, by the way.
1: Interesting.
2: Yeah.
1: Interesting.
2: And
1: Yeah.
2: what I find interesting is how did they do this? It wasn't East West back then, obviously. If it's New York and Boston playing, how did they do it back then? I don't recall.
1: I don't know how they did it. I mean, it's just, you know, it was weird. Like when the original six came in, or when the second six in the expansion group came in 67,
2: Right.
1: you know, they just put all the original six in one conference and all of the expansion teams in another conference. So you had Philly and Los Angeles in the same conference, for example. You know, talk about a little bit of a travel headache. You know, crazy. And I remember even, you know, more recently in 81, when the North Stars made their first Stanley Cup final run, they played playoff series against, I want to say, Boston and Calgary in the same year. So geography didn't seem to mean as much for the NHL back then.
2: Well, and let's not forget we had all these crazy names for the divisions, the Norris and was the Patrick or was that a conference back then? I don't
1: I
2: recall
1: think I think they were the Norris, the Smythe division.
2: the Smythe, that was it.
1: The Adams division was out east. That was,
2: Correct,
1: you
2: that had
1: know,
2: Boston in it.
1: yeah,
2: Yes.
1: Boston and Hartford. They were in the Adams for a while, and then there was the Prince of Wales Conference and the Campbell Conference. So
2: Do you remember the Sports Illustrated story about the Norris Division and
1: oh,
2: the
1: greatest
2: headline?
1: headline ever.
2: The
1: Greatest headline ever.
2: how they bore us in the Norris.
1: That's right.
2: I'll never forget it. Oh boy.
1: And then the other great take on that, Chris Berman used to refer to the NFC Central as the NFC Norris
2: NFC
1: division
2: Norris. You're
1: because
2: right.
1: it was,
2: Very good.
1: you know,
2: Very
1: Lions,
2: good.
1: Bears, Buccaneers, Packers, Vikings. He said, yeah, the NFC Norris, he would call it.
2: That's great stuff.
0: Talking pucks with Jess Myers, St. Paul Pioneer Press. He covers the Minnesota Wild for that newspaper. I remember the Oakland Seals and the white skates and Charlie
1: Oh.
0: Finley. You talk about, you know, there was two teams on the West Coast, and of course now they have the San Jose Sharks. But much different times back in the late 1960s into the 70s. But let's go back to Vegas. They're up 2-1, Jess, and they'll play that game four tonight at T-Mobile Arena. The way the NHL set it up, they were the only expansion team in their draft, and they made it where they could have success out of the gate. They capitalized on it. As you pointed out, they've sustained it. And my theory is, and I've been to Vegas a few times too since the Knights have come on board, and I've seen that fan base in person. You see the bumper stickers, you see the folks wearing the gear. Now, the Raiders are the Raiders. It's the NFL. They're always going to have a sellout, even if it's half the building's full of Chiefs fans. But for the NHL to run into Vegas and beat the NBA there and MLB, I think a bold stroke of genius. They have a hockey market now in the desert.
1: Absolutely. And, you know, one thing that struck me, and I saw this in Vegas this year, and the LA Kings have actually done this too, capitalizing on the idea that we were the first team that started here. In Vegas, they used the slogan, Vegas born. You know, you didn't move here from Oakland. You didn't move here from LA, wherever. They started here. And I saw the LA Kings do that too. They were the first team that started in Los Angeles.
0: Yeah, you know, they're the original.
1: Yeah, everybody else moved there from somewhere else. You know, the Dodgers are the Dodgers, but they will always be Brooklyn's first, all of that. So there's really something to that. I mean, you know, Nevada, I read a stat, something like 2% of the population of Nevada was actually born in Nevada. So, you know, it's a weird market full of transplants. You know, a lot of folks have, you know, grew up as Rangers fans and wound up getting a job out there, or Devils fans, or, you know, whatever they happen to be. But now, you know, you come to Vegas, you're new there, and all of a sudden, hey, here's a team that's solely ours. It didn't belong to anybody else before. And again, they're winning. You know, I honestly thought when the Vegas Golden Knights started, I proposed the idea to some people that the arena in Vegas should do something like the European soccer leagues do, where you have two sections just set aside for visiting fans. Because I thought that's, you know, how this team would make it. It would be a tourist attraction. It would be a, hey, let's go out to Vegas. Let's see a Wild game. Let's catch a show, you know, that kind of thing. But it really has become a kind of a homegrown success story. Now, the way they've done it has rubbed a lot of people the wrong way. You know, number one, that expansion draft where, you know, they were able to load up on so much right away. The way they're running this team has again, made a lot of enemies. You know, the way that Kelly McCrimmon has run it, they bring on John Tortorella with 8 games left in the regular season. And if there's a more polarizing coach in hockey, maybe Mike Babcock, but he's out of a job right now. But they bring in John Tortorella. Again, 8 games left in the regular season, they fire a guy that won them a Stanley Cup 3 years ago, and they make a coaching change. And, you know, if you know John Tortorella, you know the way he works. He's got an act. You know, he's the gruff, you know, a taciturn guy. He barks at the media, you know, all of that. It works for a while, and we're definitely in that window where it's working right now.
2: No question. All right, I've got a question for you. As you watch this Stanley Cup final, I'm going to relate this to me watching the NBA finals or the Western Conference finals in the NBA. And I'm thinking to myself as I'm watching the NBA's Western Conference finals and now the NBA finals with the Knicks and the Spurs, man, the Timberwolves they're not close. I mean, they're good, but they're not close to these two teams, San Antonio and New York, and before that, San Antonio and Oklahoma City. I want your thought on how that projects in the NHL and the Wild. Are the Wild even close?
1: You know, the fact that Vegas was able to take out Colorado in 4 games showed me just what a war of attrition that series between Minnesota and Colorado was in round 2. And just how much those two teams went toe-to-toe for a 4-1 series. It seemed a lot closer than that. Every game, you know, was tight for the most part, one way or another, either tight defensively or that goofy game one that ended up 9-6. But you just saw how close the Wild were to a unbelievable Colorado team and how much gas they took out of Colorado's tank that by the time they got to Vegas in round 3, they just really had nothing left and Vegas pounced on them. But I wrote this a couple weeks ago. This is another one of those great what ifs in Minnesota sports history. You know, and I compared it to what if Gary Anderson makes one field goal against Atlanta, you know, does, you know, one of those times. Wild fans, I think, are going to be talking about this for years saying, man, what if they would have survived Colorado and gotten to Vegas? And, you know, you saw just how close they were. So I don't think this Minnesota team is far off. Now, with all of that said, it's going to look different next year. Well, I mean, we're resigned to that fact. They're talking about a trade for Dylan Larkin, which would be a great addition, but you wonder how much subtraction there would have to be, how many pieces Billy Guerin would have to take off the table to get a player like that. They've already lost Marcus Johansson. He announced this week he's signing in Sweden. He's not coming back, or excuse me, that was last week. But and we kind of expected that after a nice year. He wants to end his career back in his home country. So, you know, that's a good second-line wing that they're going to have to replace or promote somebody or whatever. You've got a young guy like Charlie Strammel who's itching to go after, you know, finishing his college career on a really strong note with Michigan State. He's a local kid. He was a first-round draft pick. I think it was 4 years ago for the Wild. He wants to play center. He wants to be ready and in the mix, you know, on day one of training camp. So it's hard to judge how far the Minnesota Wild are from these two teams, just not knowing what they're going to look like when they hit the ice come September.
0: Yeah, and I will play devil's advocate. Yes, you're right. They played Colorado tough, and they absolutely gagged in that game 5. But the Minnesota Wild still need, they would have needed 11 wins to get a cup. They only got 5 of the 16 required. So I think they're a ways away. Now, as you look at this final, Carolina, NASCAR country, hoops country, in Vegas, the gambling mecca of the globe, is it drawing any attention? Is it moving the needle? Are the ratings good? The games have been great. We touched on that. Mm-hmm. But is anybody watching outside of the Carolinas and Southern Nevada?
1: Well, you keep getting these press releases from ESPN and from ABC that they're doing unbelievable ratings for these games. I will say this. If you're a casual fan, if you don't have a rooting interest, and a game like that last one goes to double overtime, all you're saying is, well, at least make the game winner be a good goal. And, of course, we get one that goes off a skate and then off the backboard and off of somebody's stick, and the goalie falls down and it's behind. Oh, goodness sakes. It's like, of course the game had to end that way, right?
0: Yeah. Yeah, Brandon Boosie.
1: Brandon Boosie, I covered Brandon Boosie's final collegiate hockey game. He played at Western Michigan. They played the Gophers in a regional final in Worcester, Massachusetts, of all places. And I saw his final game. The Gophers shut him out 3-0 and went to the Frozen Four. That was 2022.
2: Do you see Vegas finishing this thing off?
1: I honestly think Carolina's the better team and is going to find a way to win three more. You know, I look at that first overtime last night, how many great chances Carolina had. You know, this is a never-say-die team. The fact that, you know, they were down by a couple goals in game two and found a way to win it. The fact that they were down by four goals in the third period and found a way to get that to overtime and were within, you know, a couple of really unbelievable Carter Hart saves of getting, you know, a 2-1 lead in this series. So I think we're going back to Carolina. I'm still sticking with Carolina as my pick.
0: All right, before we let you get back to your pre-game Stanley Cup party in your man cave.
1: Absolutely.
0: Quinn Hughes, big picture. Is he going to stay with the Minnesota Wild?
1: I'm going with the popular opinion. I think he'll sign a 2 or 3 year extension to stay here in Minnesota. You know, I think he got a little taste of the playoffs this year and realizes that this is a roster that's not that far away. And maybe, you know, New Jersey or some of these other places that are interested in him are a little farther away. So I think he's going to give it another year or two here. The idea I've heard is his brother Jack becomes a free agent in 3 years. So there's this idea that the brothers want to hit free agency at the same time, which would mean a 3-year extension here would be about right. And then maybe, you know, maybe you get both guys, but you know, if Quinn Hughes is able to win a Stanley Cup here in Minnesota, I don't see him ever leaving.
2: So you're saying there's a chance.
1: I'm telling you there's a chance. That's right.
0: All right. Thanks, great stuff, Jess. Enjoy game four tonight, Hurricanes and Golden Knights.
1: Talk to you soon, guys.
0: Yep. He's Jess Myers. St. Paul Pioneer Press covers the Minnesota Wild here on 10K Takes, your pucks ticket.
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0: crew. You tuned us in. And of course, after the show, we have the fiesta, the free-for-all when it comes to all the food that Rocky prepares every Tuesday. The tacos, the burritos, the chimichangas, the enchiladas, the chips, the salsa, the margaritas, the Pepsi, the Coke, the H2O. You name it, we've got it.
1: Okay.
0: So I know you're...
1: What do you want me to do? Did cartwheels? Because
0: well, I thought maybe you had already...
1: It's every Tuesday.
0: You've been eating some chips and salsa and you're just trying to chew it before you could respond.
1: No,
0: I know you multitask when I speak.
1: Multitask? No, tune you out is more like
0: that's multitasking.
1: No, I'm tuning you out. I'm doing something else. I'm not... I guess I'm hearing but not listening. How's that sound?
0: Yeah.
1: And the hearing isn't so great lately either, I'm told. So, I don't know.
0: Respect or lack thereof. Okay, so Rocky told me during the break.
1: Yes.
0: While he was toasting some tortillas for your quesadilla, that you have a topic you want to get into. It involves a budding rivalry right here in the Twin Cities. We're going to have our own USC versus UCLA, and I can't wait.
1: And I think that this is something that the men's basketball squad should worry about. Because Johnny Tower's got a pretty good squad over there at the University of St. Thomas. And I'm not so sure about your Golden Rodents. They were okay at times last year. But I'm not sure if Nico's squad is going to be any better next season or what the deal is. Your teams change every year now at that D1 level, especially if you're a middle to lower Big Ten team, which the Gophers definitely are that. So I don't know. Yeah, they're going to – so Gopher men and Gopher women have University of St. Thomas on their schedule. First time ever for the women and first time since like 1930 for the men. That's been a while. It's been a minute.
0: Yeah, no, it's been decades in the making. Of course, St. Thomas going from D3 to D1, so it was basically an impossibility for a long time. But we saw the Gophers play the Tommies many times in baseball, even when they were D3. That always happened. But now what you have is the actual potential to build something, and
1: right.
0: We have it in hockey already. And I think, look, in my opinion, and I think others would agree, the Gophers have been running from their own shadow in this case. They felt like we have nothing to gain by playing this team across the Mississippi and St. Paul, because if we lose a game, we're going to get barbecued. But you cannot look at it that way. I think, you know, the barn, as you know, it's not packed every night like it used to be. And it's fun when it is. It's a great venue. Might be the best in the Twin Cities when it's a full house. But it's more like a half house these days. I remember I went to a game last year against USC, and there was a robust 9,000 or 10,000 in there. But that was it. So this has the potential to, you know, create some acrimony and create some excitement. And I say go for it. And if St. Thomas ever beats Minnesota, and it might happen, like you said, maybe sooner rather than later on the hardwood, so what? You pick up the pieces and move on. I think it's good for the Twin Cities. I think it's good for both schools. Obviously, St. Thomas has plenty to gain, but Minnesota can't run from this. It's just like, hey, we don't want to play North Dakota State in football.
1: Well, why? There's that. That's
0: you're see, afraid that's you aren't going to win?
1: Yeah, because they beat them last time they played. That's why. North Dakota State beat the Rodents. Was that a PJ squad? I think it was, wasn't it?
0: I think it was, and I think the Gophers need to maybe look at that through a different lens. That if you play North Dakota State and the games are going to be in Minneapolis, I doubt you'd have to go to Fargo, although they're D1 now, FCS.
1: Correct.
0: Or no, FBS.
1: Whatever it is. They're supposedly at the same level as the Rodents, yes.
0: But I know that North Dakota State fan base is passionate. That Bison Nation would stampede down I-94 and fill up your Huntington Bank Stadium. The Gophers should never, ever turn their nose up at a potential full house. They don't get a lot of them either.
1: They should not look a gift bison in the mouth, right?
0: Yeah, it's time to be nice to the Bison, because you know they almost were extinct many decades ago, and now there's rumors that they're trying to take them off national parkland and stuff like that. So we got to be nice to the Bison.
1: You keep shifting subjects on me, but okay, yeah.
0: Well, you know what I mean.
1: I know what you mean, but our listeners are thoroughly confused by you, which is nothing new, I suppose.
0: Bison deserve our respect.
1: Both
0: On the prairie, at least.
1: on the prairie and on the gridiron. How's that?
0: Yeah, no question. North Dakota State's got a top-tier program. We'll see how they fare at the highest level, but Gophers Tommies basketball should be fun. I don't think you're going to see it in football.
1: No, that would be
0: Now,
1: a
0: the Gophers
1: wipeout.
0: would welcome that. I think that'd be one of their body bag games. And St. Thomas wouldn't have to pay a lot for the flight. That would be more of a bus ride.
1: Yeah, I'm just wondering how much the Gophers would have to pay St. Thomas to come over and get beat by 50, because they would beat them, and it would
0: It'd
1: beat them
0: be
1: badly.
0: a few million.
1: Yeah, well, that's not a problem over at St. Thomas, though, man. They got money. That's not the issue.
0: No, I'll give you an example. It's and they're not in the same city, but a school like Fresno State, which really has some very good programs in
1: Yes.
0: football, basketball, baseball. But Fresno State will go down and play USC at the Coliseum, and in most cases, they're going to get, shredded pretty good by the Trojans. But they
1: Right.
0: do it. They bring their fans down, and they get a big paycheck. And they live for the next week.
1: Absolutely. Why not? St. Thomas, I guarantee you St. Thomas would be all for it in football. I don't think if they got a big paycheck, they'll take it. Are you kidding? I don't th that would be a waste though. That would be a really bad look
0: That
1: for.
0: would be a literal body bag game.
1: Yeah, that's not a good one for football.
0: And that would be one that if somehow they lost,
1: Oh boy. Is
0: that would be a regime change in Dinky Town.
1: Glenn Caruso still the guy over there?
0: He is.
1: Okay. All right. Well,
0: So.
1: okay. Well, hoops it is. And I would think that the Gopher women should be able to take care of business against St. Thomas. I think that that could be a quote unquote body bag game, so to speak, because Gopher women are good last year. Let's not forget. They
0: Sweet
1: were
0: 16, right?
1: Sweet 16 squad.
0: And
1: Absolutely.
0: knocked out by UCLA, the eventual champion.
1: Not a bad look. No,
0: No, and they were competitive with the Bruins, if I remember right, for about into this
1: into the second half.
0: into the second half exactly, and then
1: Yep.
0: UCLA just flexed its muscle.
1: They're too good for everyone, obviously. Okay. Let's see. Too good and not good. Let's go to not good now. Your Twins on the road tonight, tomorrow, and Thursday in Detroit before they come home to play the Redbirds. The St. Louis Cardinals are coming to town, which I would think would be an attractive ticket. Now, I do moan and groan, as you know, about interleague play. I would be more than happy just to see them play the Central Division, and that would be enough for me. And the Cardinals would be one of them, and the Cubs. Those would be attractive games. And the Brewers, there's three attractive games. The Reds aren't bad this year. I could live without the Pirates, but whatever. Going to PNC if you're wanting to travel would be a good deal. But the fact is, they have the Cardinals coming in, and that's a good thing. I think that the Cardinal fan base is extensive. I would guess that there's Cardinal fans in northern Iowa that are going to drive up instead of going south into the heat and humidity of St. Louis. And maybe get, a chance to see Target Field for the first time. So I'm looking forward to the Cardinals coming to town. I think, don't we have plans to go to the game? I think we do on
0: Yeah,
1: Friday night. Yeah.
0: I'm with you. I think, Cardinal Nation is literally Missouri, Illinois, Arkansas, Kansas, as you said, Iowa.
1: No doubt.
0: A lot of states that border Missouri. Remember, before the Dodgers and Giants moved west, St. Louis was the westernmost spot on the Major League Baseball map. I realize this is a long time ago, but that's kind of how they carved out this huge
1: Yes,
0: footprint of fans,
1: no doubt.
0: Redbird fans, if you will, and they're the baby birds this year. They're the youngest team in baseball. And we'll touch more on this as we get closer to the weekend. But I did see one of their games on NBC recently, and they're in second place right now behind Milwaukee. And, I know you've been railing on interleague play now for years. I would say this, I have no problem with it, but I think MLB could take the NFL model and say, okay, you're going to play a division each year. Because I truly believe fans in every city should at least get a chance to see Shohei on the AL side or on the NL side, see Aaron Judge or whoever. So, but if you don't want to do this thing like they have it yearly, block out a division and they play another division and then always have your rivalry game, which in the case of Minnesota is Milwaukee. You could do home and home with them. I don't know if they've thought about that model. I
1: Well,
0: think,
1: that's what it used to be.
0: and I'm okay with that because then you're not going to get right now. You get say that for me, the Dodgers are here every 2 years. with the newer model, the NFL model, you'd only get him once every, I think it would be 6 years.
1: Correct.
0: In the NFL, it's once every 8. Remember when Kansas City was here a few years ago and Patrick Mahomes? People are like, we got to go because they're not coming back here. And when they
1: Right.
0: do, they might not have Mahomes.
1: I mean, I think that I just think there's just too much of too many teams come in here that nobody gives a damn about. Really are.
0: Well,
1: And it's hard. The people don't even care about the Twins. They don't even give a damn about their own team,
0: I
1: let alone
0: gotta
1: the
0: tell you
1: opposition.
0: though, watching T-Twins Royals games was
1: Yeah, I know.
0: I almost fell asleep a couple times. My goodness, those teams don't move the needle, neither one
1: No,
0: of
1: they don't.
0: them.
1: Especially with Byron on the shelf. Is he going to play tonight? Have you heard anything?
0: I have not seen the lineup card yet. I'm going to guess yes because he's not on the injured list, so
1: Right.
0: he's clearly day to day. They had the off day yesterday, so let's hope he does.
1: Yeah,
0: I am.
1: they got to get 2 out of 3 here in Detroit. I know they swept the 4 from them earlier this year, but and that's great. But they have to keep the separation between themselves and the Tigers and the lowly Royals. I mean, the Royals and the Tigers are not very good.
0: Yeah, and the Twins are in that weird spot where they're in the middle of the division. They're not close to being over 500, but they're not light years behind Cleveland and Chicago, the White Sox. So where are you? What are you thinking? Can you make a run and, at least chase a playoff spot, or are you saying to yourself, "No, we are what we are. We're below average." It'll be interesting to see how, and I already know the answer to this, but how the Twins front office approaches this.
1: Well,
0: Just
1: look.
0: we're coming up on the fire sale anniversary. I hope you know that's another
1: Yes.
0: not almost a little bit less than 2 months away.
1: Yeah, we're yeah, we're trudging towards that. But you were there when you and I talked to Tom Pollad before the season, and he told me he wants to compete. And I point blank asked him, if you recall the conversation we had with the Twins owner slash COO or whatever his official title is. And he said, yeah, we're going to compete this year. We want to compete. Now, of course, that was before he knew that this was before the season, before he knew that Pablo Lopez was going to be out for the year. But still, that's one guy every 5 days. And I just think that if he was serious about what he said, other than all the promotions they do a great job of all these different promotions trying to get people to the ballpark for any kind of reason. I see they have, they have that Golf Day Minnesota hitting balls off the tee on Friday night. I mean, they had all kinds of stuff on Friday, this past Friday. I was there.
0: Wrestling's coming up.
1: Wrestling's coming up, and
0: Yes.
1: I mean, they'll put, they're almost as bad as putting a ring right in front of the White
0: Oh,
1: House.
0: yeah. Well, I'm sure the Twins have thought about UFC.
1: Well,
0: They might bring it to Minneapolis. You never know. I think anything's in play with the Minnesota Twins because they got to bring people into this ballpark, and
1: I know.
0: they're not flocking in to see the baseball team. So you got to give them another reason to come in. I hate to say it, we're not officially even into summer yet. I mean, the
1: Yes.
0: weather feels like summer, and I love it. But if let's say they don't do too well in Detroit and they come back home. I look, St. Louis will bring in some fans. I think there's a curiosity factor to the Cardinals. They have a history.
1: Right.
0: Obviously, when the Dodgers are here, even though it's Monday, Tuesday, Wednesday, I would expect crowds close to 30,000. I would hope.
1: Don't count on it.
0: And then you get the Rockies on the weekend. Too bad that isn't flip-flopped for the
1: Oh boy, that'd have been
0: Twins.
1: way better.
0: But I think both the Cardinals and the Dodgers travel well. And I'll say this, if you're living in California and you see that the Dodgers are in Minnesota, in
1: Is a
0: late
1: good time of year
0: June,
1: to come here.
0: exactly. So and a lot of, baseball fans want to go to ballparks. And if this is an April series, we know there are not as many Dodger fans here as you'd see. But in June, people are going to say, let's go, Minneapolis. It's great that time of the year. We can see this cool ballpark they have downtown. So they may have some decent crowds, but
1: They
0: I just hope it's not another bummer summer like we had last year, but it's kind of shaping up to be that.
1: It sure is trending that direction. All right, we need to take a break. When we come back, takes o the day.
0: Okay, we are 10K Takes, your Twins ticket.
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0: 10K Takes Jumbotron, powered today by Cherries from Pure Michigan for the Minnesota Twins, taking on the Detroit Tigers tonight. First of three at Comerica. All right, are you an angry American, cranky Yankee, giddy Guardian, baked brownie? What are you today?
1: Well, there has been a Max Kepler sighting.
2: Oh.
1: The former Twin, predominantly right fielder for, well, gosh, he had to be in the Twins organization for at least 10 years, I would think. Of course, born in Germany. His story well known. Had some very good years with the Twins, including the Bomba season. He was in on all the theatrics of that. Well, as you know, he spent a couple of seasons with the Philadelphia Phillies. And then last year, he was nabbed for PED.
0: Juice on the loose.
1: Yes, juice on the loose. An 80-game suspension for testing positive for a performance-enhancing drug. However, he is eligible to return to play on June 25th. So just about 2.5 weeks from now, you could see Max wearing a Major League uniform again, and he will be wearing it with the Arizona Diamondbacks, they announced. This actually came Sunday night. He is going to get a prorated $780,000. He can earn up to another $500,000 in roster bonuses. That's a prorated amount, that's $780,000. Just one season with the Phillies. I thought he was there for two, but I guess I was wrong. .216. He hit 18 dingers, a .691 OPS. He platooned most of the year. He was eventually shifted to right field after starting the season in left field. So there you have it. Max Kepler, free agent at the end of the 2025 season. His positive test for PEDs was announced in January, but he is back in baseball as of June 25 with the D-backs.
0: All right. And the 10K Takes Jumbotron, powered today by Cherries from Pure Michigan. Twins and Tigers tonight in Detroit.
1: Yes.
0: Says you are a dancing Diamondback.
1: Oh, jeez. Okay.
0: The bad news for Max is he's going to miss his old team, the Twins. They're in Arizona a week from this weekend.
1: Oh.
0: More of your favorite stuff, interleague play.
1: And by the way, he cannot play in the postseason by rule. So if Arizona makes it,
0: yeah,
1: he's
0: they
1: out.
0: Could. Yeah, the they D-backs could. Are not a bad baseball team.
1: No, they're a good squad, which makes
0: all
1: me
0: right.
1: Why
0: well,
1: they sign
0: my...
1: him. Go ahead.
0: I was going to say, my take of the day, we'll do a couple of quick ones. Saw this article, and I guess I'm disturbed by it, but people can come to their own conclusion when I present it. It's Somali referee Omar Artan denied entry into the U.S. after getting selected to officiate the World Cup. He was basically intercepted at Miami International Airport on a flight from Istanbul on Saturday. They wouldn't let him in. Of course, Somalia is on one of the banned lists. This administration has come up with to keep people out of the United States. And I think that clearly hits home here in the Twin Cities with a large Somalian population. I guess my question would be, if this guy is on the up and up, he's been vetted, why can't he come here to referee? Or better yet, send him to Canada or Mexico. Let him still do his thing. But I don't like that. I'll just be blunt about it. I think it's wrong. My other take, though, I don't want to leave out the Minnesota Lynx. They play tonight against the Dallas Wings at Target Center. Wings are 7-3. Lynx are 9-2. And of course, that's the best record in the WNBA. They've won 7 in a row, their last 6 wins by double figures. And you'll have, it's going to be a royal reunion.
1: Yes.
0: 2 ex Hopkins stars. Yeah. Paige Beckers, Dallas, and Nia Coffey, Minnesota.
1: Nia Coffey
0: for the Hopkins Royals.
1: Yep.
0: Obviously, that'll be fun. I'm guessing there'll be some people from Hopkins at the game tonight. And we'll see if the Lynx need to win. They don't want Dallas creeping up on them. Mm-hmm. And once again, the Lynx, as usual, Minnesota's best hope for a champion.
1: Yes, that's for sure.
0: I don't think you can put it any other way.
1: No argument. All right. We should get on out of here.
0: All right. We will UPS out those thank yous. One goes to Rocky, another to Jess Myers, or Wally. I'm Eric Zink. So long. This is 10K Takes, your sports.

0: 10,000 takes is paid for by Minnesota Score LLC.
1: Sensible business talk for the corner office CEO and the blue collar worker.
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3: With SRN News, I'm Keith Peters in Washington. A Texas teen has been convicted of murder in a fatal stabbing at a high school track meet.
4: A Texas teenager who fatally stabbed a 17-year-old track athlete from a rival team during a track meet has been convicted of murder. A jury rejected Carmelo Anthony's claims of self-defense during a confrontation with Austin Metcalf in the stadium's bleachers last year. Anthony, now 19, did not testify. Most who did were students who described a heated exchange over his refusal to leave a tent belonging to Metcalf's team during a rainy track competition. Anthony faces up to life in prison. I'm Lisa Dwyer.
3: On Wall Street, the Dow up by 86 points, but the NASDAQ dropped 250, the S&P lower by 19. This is SRN News.
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17: Graham Plattner is probably going to be easily nominated. The question is, what kind of vote percentage does he get, and what does this mean for a grueling general election campaign against Susan Collins, one of the most durable politicians in the history of Maine?
18: Bloomberg's Greg Giroux covering a lot of the races that we are seeing unfold tonight. A primary Tuesday across the U.S. We talked about South Carolina and Maine. The polls will close in Maine at the top of the hour. Polls in South Carolina have just closed, and we'll try to recap what early results we are able to gather at this point in time when we update you again here on Bloomberg Radio. And we'll speak with Greg Giroux again at the top of the hour. In the meantime, let's get you caught up on market action today. In terms of equities, we had a bit of a pullback, and essentially two main reasons why. To begin with, President Trump vowed to retaliate after blaming Iran for shooting down an American Apache helicopter in the Strait of Hormuz. And within the last hour, U.S. forces did in fact launch defensive strikes against Iran. And right now in the oil market, we're seeing the price of WTI push a bit higher with a gain of about 0.8% at the moment at $88.95. The other thing to bear in mind, we had an unwinding of that crowded AI trade. It kind of resumed after that relief rally that we had Monday. The concern here is not just valuations, but supply as well. Bear in mind, we have IPOs in the wings from SpaceX, Anthropic, and OpenAI. Today, the Dow up nearly 0.2%, but the NASDAQ comp was down 1%. S&P 500 weaker by more than 0.2%. A lot of volatility in the chip makers at the end of the day. The Philadelphia Semiconductor Index was down 1.9%. Tomorrow, we'll get the May reading on retail inflation. Here is Bloomberg's Michael McKee with a preview of the CPI report.
19: A jump on a year-over-year basis, the headline number to 4.2%. That would be the strongest in about 3 years. And the core, still under 3% at 2.9% is the forecast, but that's still way above what the Fed wants to see. And we're seeing basically inflation moving in the wrong direction. So we will expect to see some bad news on inflation tomorrow. It'll be bad news for the Fed, which doesn't want to raise interest rates, but maybe getting pushed in that direction if the war doesn't end and these price rises continue.
18: That is Bloomberg's Michael McKee talking about that CPI data, 8:30 a.m. tomorrow, Wednesday, Wall Street time, special coverage, of course, here on Bloomberg. Today in the bond market, yields lower across the Treasury curve, maybe some safe haven buying. The other thing to point out, in New York trading, oil prices did pull back a bit. The 10-year Treasury was last quoted down 4 basis points at about 4.51%. Global news, 24 hours a day, and whenever you want it with Bloomberg News Now. I'm Doug Krisner in New York, and this is Bloomberg News, 24 hours a day, and whenever you want it with Bloomberg News Now. I'm Doug Krisner in New York, and this is Bloomberg.
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22: 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I'm David Gura. Today on the show, we're talking about ongoing protests in Bolivia, where demonstrators are calling for the resignation of a new president who wants to attract more outside investment. In Bolivia, the political winds have shifted. After almost 2 decades of socialist rule, the South American country recently elected a centrist president, Rodrigo Paz. Paz celebrated his victory as a win for the whole country. He called for an end to hatred, racism, and division, and a new national unity. The Trump administration welcomed the win, and in President Paz's first 7 months in office, Paz has pledged to make the country more attractive to outside investors who have long been interested in Bolivia's natural resources, including rare earths and lithium. But Paz has gotten off to a bad start with many Bolivians who are struggling to make ends meet. Inflation is hovering around 14%. Bolivia has a massive debt load, and U.S. dollars are scarce. I decided to go to Bolivia because I wanted to see firsthand the changes President Paz is trying to implement. I lived in Bolivia in 2005 when Evo Morales and his movement towards socialism came to power. I set up an interview with President Paz a few weeks ago. We were going to sit down in Bolivia's presidential palace to talk about his agenda. But that morning, our plans were disrupted. Protests engulfed La Paz, and demonstrators had blocked highways across the country. As the day wore on, a group of teachers attacked the education ministry, and mine workers threw dynamite on the city streets. What kicked off these protests was a decision Paz made a few months earlier to get rid of fuel subsidies. The price of gasoline rose sharply, and what really rankled many Bolivians is the government's state-owned supplier provided what came to be called trash gasoline, watered-down fuel that damaged vehicles. After that, frustration built with Paz and with his inability to improve the country's economy faster. On that afternoon in mid-May, police blocked the entrances to the plaza where the presidential palace is located. It took a while, but eventually we got the go-ahead to climb through barricades. We were told to wait in an empty cafe for a call from one of the president's advisors. As the hours ticked by, we heard demonstrators just a few blocks away and explosions. Tear gas hung in the air, along with this central question President Paz is facing. Can he convince investors Bolivia is open for business, and Bolivians that business will be good for them? I'm David Gura, and this is The Big Take from Bloomberg News. Today on the show, Bolivia at a crossroads. Can the country's first non-socialist president in two decades deliver on his promises to open up his country to the world, or will mass protests push him out? To transform Bolivia's economy, President Rodrigo Paz wants to harness his country's rich mineral wealth. And the president talks a lot in particular about lithium, an essential component of batteries, used for everything from cell phones to electric cars. Bolivia has one of the largest lithium reserves in the world, and a lot of it is located beneath the sprawling Salar de Uyuni. It's a salt flat on a 2-mile-high plateau that is so vast, it's visible from space.
0: We are at 3,650 meters above sea level, my friend.
2: Very high.
0: Very high, very high. It's the largest salt flats on the world, you know?
22: Jose David Valda Belen is a tour guide based in Uyuni.
0: This is the east of the west, north and south. So the lithium mining just down on the south part of the Salar, yeah.
22: President Paz says that if the country can develop these reserves, it'll improve the economic fortunes of some 12 million Bolivians. But like others who live in this area, Jose is worried about the impact of lithium mining and production. Getting the lithium from underneath this salt flat to a usable form takes a lot of water.
2: Beneath this, there's a layer of water.
0: Layer of water. So the what they do, it's like they build big pots, you know, huge pots. They pump the salty water and that and these places and then evaporate it.
2: Okay.
0: But then they need a lot of sweet water or fresh water. Clean, to wash the mineral.
22: Jose says farmers worry they'll lose access to the water they need.
0: So that means like these dry areas can get more dry, you know? So that will be a big problem for these people.
22: Jose also says people here worry about how mining would impact this singularly beautiful place, which attracts visitors from around the world. More than 1 million people came to Bolivia last year, and they contributed more than $800 million to the country's economy.
0: Because if they mine a lot, this will be destroyed later on. Not now, you know? Not even in 10 years, maybe, you know, 50 or 60 years, it will destroy.
22: This wasn't the first time I'd been to these salt flats. I studied abroad in Bolivia for 6 months in 2005, and I'd heard similar complaints about who benefits from Bolivia's natural resources. Back then, some politicians were also pushing to mine the country's lithium and harness other natural resources like zinc and natural gas. But of course, this is a story that goes back centuries. Spain tapped the country's rich reserves for hundreds of years when Bolivia was a Spanish colony. And just as old is this distrust among Bolivians that they won't share in the country's mining riches, even though the country's constitution establishes state ownership of all mineral resources for the benefit of the people. Andres Paez Rodriguez, the executive secretary of Bolivia's Federation of Mining Workers, says the country's current mining laws, quote, do what they have always done. They've always been alienating and stripping away lands for a very long time, since well before colonial times, through the colony, independence, and the republic. All of that, state ownership of mines and deep skepticism, mean projects haven't really gotten off the ground.
3: So, no, the country's never been closed for business, right? There's always been foreign investors coming in, and there's always been the ability to do business.
22: Jorge Inchauste is a senior partner at the law firm Dentons. He's based in La Paz. And Inchauste spends a lot of his time working with foreign investors on deals involving Bolivia's natural resources.
4: Would you talk about the hesitancy that investors have had in the past? What gives them pause, or what are the hurdles to getting foreign investors to come into Bolivia?
3: So foreign investors are a little weary and concerned, right, that their rights won't be respected, right, and they won't be able to carry out the project in the terms that they want. One of the main things in some strategic sectors was that you needed to be in an agreement with the government. If the government had too much of a say, right, and you were not in a position to, you know, make your rights upheld, then of course that gives everyone pause.
22: President Paz, who was sworn in November, offers investors a new and potentially friendlier face. For the past 20 years, Bolivia had been run by Evo Morales' movement towards socialism. He now lives in a remote compound. But many people here, including President Paz, hold him responsible for the current protests. That is an allegation union leaders have batted back. Sergio Mendoza, who covers Bolivia for Bloomberg, says Morales' leadership has also shaped how Bolivians see the role of government.
7: He accumulated

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12: You're listening to the Big Take Podcast on Bloomberg Radio. I'm Sarah Holder, and today on the show, we're talking about how the Trump administration's immigration crackdown is intensifying a housing downturn in Dallas and upending lives. In the suburbs north of Dallas, a housing boom has started to go bust.
13: Some key towns that we're talking about are Prosper, Frisco, and Salina, which is one of the fastest growing towns in America.
12: Prashant Gopal covers the U.S. housing market for Bloomberg. He says the burst of new construction kicked off during the pandemic. Remote workers were looking for affordable housing outside city centers. Corporations were relocating to the Dallas-Fort Worth area, bringing white-collar jobs. And a new population of workers had started moving to the region.
13: A lot of the builders I spoke with, they told me that, 70% of their buyers were, South Asian, which was actually what got me onto the story to begin with. I was sort of stunned that it would be that high.
12: For the past decade, Dallas has been experiencing one of the fastest demographic transformations in the country, as Indian families are drawn there for the jobs, the schools, the weather, and the growing South Asian community. Many of the newcomers are here to work in tech roles on H-1B visas, temporary visas for highly skilled workers. From 2021 to 2024, the federal government granted almost 32,000 H-1B visas to the Dallas area, more than Silicon Valley, Seattle, DC, or San Francisco. And the largest group of recipients, by far, is from India.
13: H-1Bs are kind of like a stepping stone toward the American dream, right? Once you get an H-1B, often one of the first things you do is buy a house.
12: One housing analyst told Prashant that in Dallas, the South Asian community became the most important first-time buyer group for builders. But recently, the market has been changing. Mortgage rates have risen, AI is driving tech layoffs, and the Trump administration is making it harder to get H-1B visas. Now, all those new homes are getting harder to sell.
13: Collin County, which is sort of the heart of this northern corridor, home prices are down 9% year over year. That's a pretty big drop.
12: Prashant traveled to the greater Dallas area to get to know the residents who've been navigating this downturn. He says many of them are grappling with job insecurity and starting to worry that the American dream they were building could be slipping away. I'm Sarah Holder, and this is The Big Take from Bloomberg News. Today on the show, the administration's immigration crackdown is intensifying a housing downturn in Dallas and upending lives. Like many stories of downturns, the one in Dallas, Texas, started as a story of growth. Its regional population has increased by 63% over the last 25 years.
13: The economy has been booming in large part because of its great diversity of sectors.
12: Bloomberg's Prashant Gopal.
13: Finance, tech, healthcare. There's so many different types of jobs there. And they've all been doing really well. There's no state income tax, which makes it really attractive. I mean, you think about the transportation, it's a key hub for airlines. And I think relative to some other places, it's affordable as well. So there are a lot of things going for Dallas.
12: Dallas has become a national hotspot for corporate relocations. Since 2018, companies like Charles Schwab, Caterpillar, KFC, and Toyota North America have all moved their headquarters to the region.
13: A lot of the companies that have moved in, they have a lot of IT workers, and so they need to fill those jobs. These are highly paid jobs. It's not like they're making minimum wage. I mean, many of these software developers are, you know, well over $100,000, sometimes significantly more. People have master's degrees, PhDs, you know.
12: To find the right talent, Dallas-based companies have been fielding applications from around the world. And one tool they've used to recruit foreign workers is the H-1B visa.
13: You could think of it as a foothold, you know, in America. It's a temporary, it gives you the right to work as long as an employer sponsors you. So many of the people who get H-1B visas, you know, maybe they come in to the United States on a student visa. This is sort of the typical path. And from there, they get a job, say, at a software company or some other job that requires sort of a high-skilled worker. They'll then get sponsored for an H-1B visa. And then it may take some time, but eventually they'll apply for a green card. And at some point, maybe they'll get a citizenship.
12: Nationally, the majority of H-1B visa holders are South Asian. In 2023, over 70% of recipients were from India. Many of them in the market to buy new homes.
13: I mean, even nationally, some of the, like, there's a big public builder called Taylor Morrison. They say that over 40% of their buyers nationally are Asian and Indian. So it's a big group for home builders, especially in this area. They were building a lot of homes.
12: And as Dallas welcomed more H-1B recipients in the post-pandemic years, the number of Indian families looking for housing in the Dallas suburbs started to grow.
13: Many of them were looking to buy new construction because the areas north of Dallas, they're a little bit further away from the jobs, but, you know, many were working remotely anyway, so it didn't matter so much, and they could get more for their money. And builders were building for this group.
12: Prashant says H-1B visas were far from the only driver of Dallas's growing South Asian community.
13: As more people kind of moved in, a community began to kind of arrive in the area. You know, a lot of the things that makes it more comfortable for people, ethnic grocery stores and movie theaters playing, you know, Tamil and Telugu films, and you have a cricket league, and I have to say, like, you know, several people told me that the weather reminded them of Hyderabad.
0: I'll tell you, when I landed here, when the person says, for here or to go, I had no idea what they were talking about, because that term is not used back home. So I had no idea, so people helped me there.
12: That's Niraj Gupta, a real estate broker in Dallas. He's been in the area for over 25 years. Before getting into real estate, he worked in the tech sector on an H-1B visa. Niraj says the sense of community is a big draw for Indian residents who are new to Dallas. They have neighbors who can help them with everything from takeout orders to driver's licenses.
0: All those things together we learned. So we have a community who are knit together, you know, closely, and we are helping each other.
13: He said during the COVID boom, he just get one call after the other. Indian-born workers who want to just not just buy one house, but often they would buy a primary home for their family, and then they'd buy one or two investment homes in addition. Because they had good salaries, you know, especially if you had two, you know, husband and wife, both working, you know, they could be making $250,000 or more. So they could buy million-dollar houses.
12: But Prashant says the evolution of the Dallas suburbs has made some residents anxious.
13: This was traditionally kind of a rural area, a lot of farmland, and now it's sort of this multicultural place that has just changed in many ways, not just because of the demographics, but also just because of the growth. So I think there's a group of people, and, you know, who knows how big, but there is some group of people that didn't like this, right? They didn't like the change that they were seeing. Maybe they thought it was too much, too fast, and it sort of led to a little bit of a backlash.
12: Many of the new homes and growing Indian communities are in Frisco, Texas, a 30-minute drive due north from Dallas's city center. Bloomberg's Prashant Gopal recently went there for a city council meeting to listen to residents during a public comment period.
13: You have people showing up at the meetings to voice frustration about H-1B visas, particularly.
8: Everybody wants to say hate has no home in Frisco. That phrase needs to be changed to hate has no home in Frisco, unless you're from India and you want to come to city.
14: They steal American jobs. They steal homes. They're stealing our land.
15: Frisco will be remembered as the city that stood up and turned the tide on the Muslim invasion. Or will you choose the
13: power? Of course, you know, the city council has no power over H-1B visas, but there's a lot of people talking about how there's fraud with H-1B visas, and, you know, without evidence, and also arguing that their area is turning into Mumbai. And while I was there, there was a person who showed up and said, you know, pretty soon the whole city council is going to be entirely Indian. There's one Indian member right now, but his fear is that, you know, the whole council will be Indian. And he said, pretty soon, he said, I'm going to need Google Translate just to ask where the bathroom is.
12: Wow. I mean, and to be clear, what you're describing, Prashant, is racism.
13: Yeah, I mean, some of it is so outrageous.
12: Prashant says the racism and fear-mongering is only one part of the story. At those same city council meetings, other Frisco residents have pushed back on the rhetoric, shared words of support.
16: Friends, we are not experiencing an Indian invasion. We are experiencing an invasion of ignorance.
17: The Indian community itself is a beautifully diverse community. Hindus, Muslims, Christians, Sikhs, and Parsis, and more.
18: We need something better than ridicule, bullying, and division. We need decency, we need accountability, and we need the courage to say clearly that Indians belong here too.
12: The conversation happening in Frisco echoes one happening at the national level. Prashant says the H-1B backlash is an extension of the anti-immigration rhetoric and policymaking coming from the Trump administration.
13: There was a lot of rhetoric against undocumented immigrants, and that's sort of been the main focus in many ways. You know, when you think about Trump's rhetoric about Mexicans and the ICE deportations, but this group is, these are legal immigrants. And so it's a relatively affluent group of people that's also here legally.
12: As part of a national immigration crackdown, the Trump administration has placed new restrictions on H-1B visas. On September 19th, President Trump signed an executive order, a restriction on entry of certain non-immigrant workers.
19: We need workers, we need great workers, and this pretty much ensures that that's what's going to happen.
13: He's imposed like a $100,000 fee for new H-1B visas, and, you know, he's added some other restrictions.
12: The $100,000 fee is only for new visas. Existing H-1B visas aren't impacted by the change.
19: The country would rather not have to pay $100,000, but they'd rather, how do you do that? You hire Americans, so there's an incentive.
12: But if someone switches jobs or loses their job, getting a new, more expensive H-1B from another sponsor could be more difficult.
13: It's sort of the feeling that anything can change at any time that makes people worried.
12: This has been the Big Take Podcast on Bloomberg Radio. I'm Sarah Holder, and I spoke with Prashant Gopal about how the Trump administration's immigration crackdown is intensifying a housing downturn in Dallas and upending lives. You can hear the rest of the episode on the Big Take, wherever you get your podcasts.
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5: So we're thinking about getting married. I had talked to her about just going down to the courthouse quick, getting it done, and then later on, after we're completely debt-free, saving up and having a big ceremony. 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